0: is CGTN Radio. Hear the difference.
1: Now the news. I'm Shane Bigham. A Chinese think tank says Japan and the Philippines have no legal basis to begin bilateral maritime delimitation in waters east of Taiwan. A report released by the China Institute for Marine Affairs under the Ministry of Natural Resources says the proposed boundary overlaps with maritime areas China says it's entitled to under international law. It argues the move, made without consulting China, violates principles including sovereign equality, cooperation, and good faith. The report calls on Japan and the Philippines to halt the delimitation process and instead negotiate with China. China says it's ready to work with the United States to create favorable conditions for two-way agricultural trade. Commerce Ministry spokesperson He Yadong says agricultural trade remains an important part of bilateral economic relations, noting that recent consultations set guiding targets to expand cooperation and include farm products under a reciprocal tariff reduction framework. The spokesperson added that companies will conduct trade independently based on market principles, actual demand, and prevailing conditions. China and the European Union have agreed to hold one or two ministerial meetings each year. A Chinese Commerce Ministry spokesperson says both sides will focus on expanding cooperation in emerging sectors such as artificial intelligence and the green transition, unlocking potential in services trade, and addressing market access concerns through dialogue. China's invited the EU Trade Commissioner to visit China this autumn. Both sides also agreed on new positioning for bilateral economic ties, describing China and the EU as key trading partners. The World Health Organization has declared the hantavirus outbreak linked to the cruise ship MV Hondius over after the last identified contact completed quarantine and tested negative. The outbreak infected 13 people and claimed three lives. It involved the rare Andes virus, a strain typically found in Argentina and Chile. The ship departed Argentina on April the 1st. The Russian embassy in Stockholm says two drones entered its compound early Thursday, with one dropping red paint and the other carrying what it described as a dummy improvised explosive device. The embassy called the incident an attempt to intimidate its staff and accused Swedish authorities of failing to protect diplomatic missions. Swedish authorities did not immediately comment on the incident. Qatar says the indirect U.S.-Iran negotiations have concluded in Doha with positive progress. Mediator Pakistan says both parties have agreed to continue discussions following the funeral processions of former Iranian Supreme Leader Ali Khamenei. The mourning ceremonies are scheduled to soon take place across major cities in Iran. The Chinese Foreign Ministry has announced that a senior member of the National People's Congress Standing Committee will attend the event in Tehran. Ehsan Kevani has more.
2: Back in 1989, more than 10 million Iranians attended the funeral ceremony of the first Supreme

0: supreme leader of Iran, Ayatollah Ruhollah Khomeini. That was one quarter of Iran's population then. For this funeral, officials say between 15 and 20 million are expected to take part only in the capital, Tehran. We will have 3 days of mourning ceremonies and farewell to late supreme leader and his family members who were killed during the first wave of Israeli attacks on February 28th. The bodies will be placed in Tehran's Grand Musalla, then 1 day of funeral procession in the religious city of Qom, and then 1 day of funeral in the holy cities of Karbala and Najaf in Iraq, and finally next Thursday in the northeastern city of Mashhad, which is the holiest city for Shia Muslims in Iran, there will be the burial ceremony.
1: China's activated an emergency response for flood and typhoon prevention across southern regions. Meteorological authorities say a tropical depression in the South China Sea is expected to strengthen into a typhoon and bring heavy rainfall to the region. From Friday through Sunday, parts of Hainan, Guangdong, and Guangxi are forecast to experience heavy to extremely heavy rain. As the summer holiday season approaches, museums across China are launching new exhibitions and expanding public programs to attract visitors. In central China, the Hunan Museum and Dunhuang Academy are holding a Dunhuang-themed exhibition featuring over 200 cultural relics. In east China, the Ningbo Museum has unveiled 250 Han Dynasty bamboo slips from Gansu, shedding light on Silk Road era life. The Beijing Ancient Architecture Museum will launch a summer program on July 11th, including hands-on workshops and an AI creativity camp, while the Chengdu Natural History Museum opens a dinosaur fossil exhibition on July 18th. Museums are also boosting youth activities, with many venues extending hours and offering night tours and overnight programs to meet rising demand. And that's the news. I'm Shane Bigham.
2: A young perspective on hot-button issues around the world. This is The Hub.
3: High above the world, there's a land of ice, silence, and sky. Beautiful, brutal, almost unreachable. For centuries, it stood apart. Then came steel and engineering. Then came courage and human perseverance. Then came the highest railway on earth. It took decades to build, through thin air, frozen ground, and some of the toughest terrains on earth. Over 5,000 meters, where oxygen levels drop to half of those at sea level. Now cities rise, goods flow, and every train carries lives farther toward work, school, family, and the world. I've always wanted to ride on this train myself and meet those who've kept this incredible engineering marvel running. And I finally got the chance to do that.
4: And here, finally, I'm at Western China's Qinghai province. I'm about to board the Qinghai-Xizang Railway, the highest railway anywhere in the world. I'm super proud about it. I'm super excited. And I'm so happy I don't have to do it myself. I got a great travel companion who has made a living and a business here in China.
5: Just a few hours ago, I was surrounded by palm trees and ocean air. And now I'm standing at the gateway to the world's highest railway, preparing to cross one of the most extraordinary landscapes on Earth. And I couldn't ask for a better partner for the journey ahead.
4: Lara, how good it is to see you here.
5: So great to see you
4: again. We went from the lowest of the lows and now to the highest of the highs.
5: All the way from Hainan.
4: I know. How do you feel?
5: I'm excited. I'm approaching this with a curious mindset and a willingness to learn. So yes, very excited.
4: We'll be traveling on this oxygen-enabled railway and we'll end up in Lhasa.
5: Wow, I think this is going to be enlightening and informative.
4: It's going to be so cool. It's going to be incredible. You ready?
5: I'm ready. Let's do this.
4: Let's go get on it. Let's go.
5: South Africa.
4: China.

So good morning, guys. We're traveling on Qinghai Xizang Railway, the highest railway anywhere in the world. Actually, I'm very touched by what I've seen right now because in 2010 June, I was a junior reporter covering the Hakshil Nature Reserve. That was

0: one of the largest nature reserves in Western hinterlands. If we're lucky enough, we can catch a glimpse of the Tibetan antelopes. And here's the catch. The number of Tibetan antelopes, as we learned this morning, increased from 115,000 when I was reporting here in 2010, all the way to 300,000 as of now. All right, it doubled. How do you feel as a South African seeing the way nature is reserved and animals and Tibetan antelopes? Maybe you can compare and contrast a little bit.
1: I think seeing that, you know, it gives me a deep sense of appreciation. I was also just reading up on what environmental protection methods were taken during the construction of all of this, right? And there were billions pumped into environmental protection, the crossings for the wildlife animals. This has brought so many huge benefits, but for sure, on the environmental aspect.
0: You know, I was reminded of the days when I was in, last year actually, in Kenya, Nairobi, in mega project, the Mombasa Nairobi Railway was built, and there are under tunnel passes for animals, wildlife, to go under.
1: Yeah.
0: All kinds of wildlife, you name it.
1: Just a continuous line of. It's the construction vehicles, cranes, trucks.
0: We're not stopping here. We're not stopping there.
1: I think, you know, what's fascinating is that before this railway was built, people said it's humanly impossible to build.
0: Yeah.
1: And now we're here 20 years later, and it's not only well built, it's being maintained. And we're seeing more access routes. We're seeing more maintenance, construction, integration of modern technology.
2: On the railway closer to the sky than any other, safety begins long before the train moves. Every smooth mile hides a quieter story. Constant vigilance, repeated day after day, mostly unseen. To find out how exactly safety is guaranteed for a railway that runs through one of the world's toughest terrains, we visited Xining Locomotive Depot. Here, ultrasonic flaw detection robots serve as a second pair of eyes, searching for cracks, weaknesses, and hidden risks too small for the human eye to catch.
3: 看不到的，只能通过这个仪器。
4: The internal structure is invisible to the eye and can only be detected with instruments, similar to a medical ultrasound. With the inspection robot, we now achieve automated testing. Workers no longer need to go down into the inspection pit. The system has two robotic arms with 9 probes. Once the probes contact the wheel tread, a lifting platform raises the wheel, so there is no need to move the locomotive itself. After lifting, rollers rotate the wheel, and the system scans the entire surface during rotation.
1: This is improving multiple aspects, right? Because on one hand, it's increasing the efficiency, because it's shorter inspection times. The second point is it's increasing the safety. And the third is it's also increasing the regularity of transport, because you can inspect more vehicles, so you can send more passengers or cargo.
4: Before, we had to carry a handheld device, moving the probe back and forth across the wheel. Over time, it made our arms very sore.
2: To find out what manual inspection once demanded, Laura and I do what few others ever do. We climb down into the inspection pit ourselves, into the same narrow, unforgiving space where workers spend years spent beneath these trains, searching by hand for hidden flaws no eye could easily catch.
0: And you have to use your brain to detect all the flaws.
1: Yeah.
0: Because the safety is on the line of tens of millions of passengers.
1: Yeah, 100%.
0: And
1: so it's brain power and physical manpower, like for hours and hours.
0: This is getting hard, right? This is extremely uncomfortable. Think about the workers. This is extremely uncomfortable.
1: Okay,
0: you have to do this.
1: Also,
0: the screwdrivers.
1: We're completely unprofessional in this regard, right?
0: Yeah, I know.
1: If I'm just looking, like, these are big mechanical parts. So I think with this new robot technology, it's able, he said it's able to detect all the internal related, like, parts.
0: Yeah.
1: that you can't see with the human eye.
0: Obviously, you cannot see. Well, what just, can you see, right?
1: Yeah, well, this just looks like a lot of big mechanical parts, but... Yeah.
0: And if this all can be done by robots, that would be so sweet.
2: The train moves on. Beneath every mile is the work of those who built this line, and those who still keep it safe. The world's highest railway carries more than passengers. It carries their discipline, their perseverance, and their promise. This line must never stop.
5: 京藏铁路开通是一件非常伟大、非常了不起的事情。
4: The Qinghai Xizang Railway is a remarkable achievement. From the start, countless workers devoted themselves to its construction and safe operation, some even losing their lives. As a railway worker, I feel deeply proud.
5: 职工来说的话，我真的是非常自豪，非常骄傲的。
2: Faces change, the mission remains. Tian Suqing's legacy now lives on in Huang Hairong's hands.
6: 我是土生土长的青海人。
7: I was born and raised in Qinghai, and I understand how important this sky rail is to us. I had only ever traveled on trains before, never worked on them. I was curious about how trains are built, what's inside them, and how they actually run along the tracks. Getting from my hometown to Xining used to mean a journey with three transfers: car, bus, then shuttle. It took over 3 to 4 hours. But after the railway opened, it now takes just about 10 minutes to travel from Xining to my place. The experience and skills passed down from the older generation are something we must inherit and continue to learn. At the same time, we need to keep innovating, building on their experience, while making use of new equipment and new technologies. The Qinghai Xizang Railway has helped more

0: some kinds
1: Or
0: of
1: to
0: industries,
1: travel, or to
0: or
1: set
0: to
1: up a
0: travel.
1: business.
0: Exactly. This is my ninth year, and I always feel such a stark contrast in terms of efficiency of daily life when I go elsewhere, when I go to other countries. High-speed rail, 5G networks, all of these kinds of things allow you more freedom in your life, in many ways also provide more safety. However, I rarely ever take a step back and think about the hard work and the blood, sweat, and tears that went into creating the space for majority of people to use.
1: I think this is human spirit that we're talking about,
0: yeah.
1: Persevering through hardship.
2: What feels ordinary today was once hard won. In China, progress is often built this way, slowly, quietly, across generations, by people whose work outlives their names.
0: Then it makes you think back of, like, the Great Wall of China. It truly makes you think that this spirit of workmanship, that hard work, that resilience, that diligence, must be something that's embedded in the culture and the history of Chinese people. I think the misconception that the West still has of China, especially for people that haven't come here to really experience it for themselves, is that this spirit of workmanship is something that's enforced. If you go back, not just in modern day times, but in history, that spirit of hard work and unity and diligence and that relentless pursuit of excellence is very much embedded in the people themselves.
2: If building this railway pushed human limits, keeping it running demands something quieter, discipline in every detail. And often, the answers are hidden in places where passengers never see.
3: 每半个小时, 我们的列车乘务人员,
4: Our crew patrols the train every 30 minutes, and I expect it every 2 hours. Altitude sickness is common on almost every trip.
1: This is the place where oxygen is generated and monitored. Oxygen generation room. This is our lifeline. Think about the way we breathe. Think about the oxygen that we took for granted. It's from here.
4: I've worked as a chief conductor on the Qinghai Seizun Railway for 5 years. By August and September, it might snow up in the mountains. Under such harsh conditions, the roads might be closed. After Qinghai Seizun Railway started to operate, trains run every day, making travel much easier, especially for medical treatment and education. We see international passengers on virtually every train. From May to September, we can see foreigners on almost every train.
1: And this is not only about, you know, enhancing communication, but also the freight cargoes. I think freight cargoes traveling on this route as well. Tremendous amount of goods and services are enabled by this route.
2: Along this railway, change reveals itself in different ways, in different places. But few places tell that story more clearly than Nachu. Dong Xiang has worked at this station for years, long enough to see a city rise around him almost from nothing.
5: When we were young, we saw ourselves like the railway gorillas, jumping on and off trains and handling coupling and train operations. I believe the railway spirit, the willingness to endure hardships and risk everything, has been passed down from one generation to the next. And we managed to build this railway step by step, section by section. The permafrost was extremely hard. In winter, even pickaxes could barely break the frozen ground. With a harsh cold and high altitude, there was no alternative but to rely on human effort, inch by inch, to make the railway a reality. For 20 years of operation, it took us 50 years preparation. Actually, almost 70 years.
2: This is what it took. From the first surveys to the final train, the journey stretches across nearly 70 years. The cost was counted not only in time, but also in lives lost. In the Guanzhou Tunnel alone, 55 railway soldiers died in brutal conditions.

0: youngest was just 19. In the railway's early years, altitude sickness claimed more than 200 others in a single division. But laying the tracks was only the beginning. Keeping this railway alive across frozen ground, thin air, and some of the harshest conditions on Earth has demanded a different kind of courage. Quieter, constant, and no less extraordinary.
1: There was no electricity, so we relied on stubs, coal, and dried yak dung for heat. Supplies were scarce, and people even gathered wild vegetables to survive. To build the railway, crews worked around the clock in shifts. When there was no water, we dug up snow and melted it. It was truly tough.Now living standards have improved tremendously. Children now have the chance to see a bigger world. Elderly people can easily travel to Lhasa by train to make pilgrimages and worship at places like the Jokang Temple.
0: The world's highest railway carries us onward. And at last, we reach Lhasa.
2: 好了，来到拉萨啦 ,Let's go!
0: Here, 20 years of change has become part of daily life so completely that it no longer feels like change. It feels like home. For the elderly, that means more than convenience. It means easier journeys, gentler days, and the peace of a world brought closer.
3: 越南们好，越南们好，越南们好，越南们好。哎呀，你好，你好，你好，奶奶好，奶奶好。
2: So this granny is having her blood pressure checked.
3: Are you sure?
2: Yeah.
3: She looks healthy and fit.
2: I think, you know, what's the other important aspect of maintaining good health, especially if you're in your elder years?
3: Yeah.
2: Is companionship.
3: Companionship and is very important, yeah.
2: They have their friends here. It looks like a little tea party every day with your friends.
3: Yeah.
2: Right?
0: Of course, no tea party is complete without a little dancing. When the music starts, Lara doesn't just watch. She steps in and joins the dance. After the dancing, one elderly resident shares with us how this daycare center has changed his life.
4: My friendship was once difficult, but has improved since the peaceful liberation.
5: After I retired, my monthly pension is about 13,000 yuan.
3: $2,000 almost as a veteran, you know, enjoying his retired life, $2,000. And he doesn't even spend much money because everything is taken care of here.If you tell that to American middle class or European middle class, 2,000 US. And 2,000 US here in Xizang? Because, you know, eating out costs like $1.
2: Yeah.
3: A meal.
2: It's unbelievable.
3: And the cost of living.
6: After the railway opened, schooling, travel, and medical access all became easier and more convenient.
5: Han and Tibetan people are like children of one mother. We are one family.
0: To be one family is to share what progress gives. Artificial intelligence is changing the world in sweeping ways, even here.In this daycare center on Qinghai Xizang Plateau.
3: This is AI in action, artificial intelligence in action in Lhasa. This is amazing. AI application everywhere, such as monitoring the kitchen. So these senior citizens can eat and eat properly and eat healthy food. Amazing. Guys, this is the menu for this daycare center for the senior citizens. Look at it. Rice, broccoli,tomato, scrambled eggs, potato, stewed beef, 酸菜粉丝汤 Oh my god, my favorite. Lots of veggies, good amount of veggies, easy to digest.

0: for a full day of breakfast, lunch, and afternoon tea. 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And alongside them, eye screenings, health checks, fitness classes, care in many forms. For Bianba, none of this came by chance. It is a result of better roads, closer services, and years of work that brought care nearer to home.
1: 我是九九年出生的。
2: I was born in 1999, and my grandmother told me that when transportation was poor, even locally grown vegetables had very low output and value. With the flow of people brought by the railway, the economy has clearly been greatly affected in a positive way.Second, for young people like us, it has changed our lifestyle. We like to travel, to go out and see new places. I've visited cities like Chengdu and Gurumut. It has made travel much more convenient for us.
0: The railway did more than make life easier. It widened what life could become. Today, young people leave Xizang not to escape, but to reach farther, to learn, to build, to create.On stages beyond these mountains. For the first time, distance feels less like a limit and more like a choice.
3: We can now travel from inland provinces to coastal areas. So through this exchange, they can bring their, like if you're a rapper, bring your music to a larger audience in the East, where entertainment industry is arguably more developed.
0: For Luobu Sangju, known by his stage name, Ibang, these new opportunities are turning his passion into a career.
4: Everybody, gong kamza!
5: In Lhasa's music scene today, especially in pop music, the market is steadily improving. This is driven by tourism and a cultural demand, as well as growing opportunities to engage with the wider world. That's one of the reasons I chose to become a full-time musician.

play classical musical instruments such as the drumming and yangqing and form bands. I think it is really cool. The scene is far richer and more varied than it was when we were young. Young people in Xizang embrace diversity and fashion while keeping profound cultural roots. Building upon this cultural foundation, we embrace the world and draw nourishment from excellent global cultures. This is exactly what I am doing. I hope to show the world an image of young people in Xizang, people with musical rhythm, independent thinking, and a professional technique.

0: Listening to Yibang's story, something becomes clear. This railway was never only in the business of moving trains. Its truest cargo was lighter than steel and far harder to carry. The chance to become someone you could not have been before. A musician finds his stage. A dream leaves the mountains and returns home.
1: It's hard to believe that everything we learned, all the stories we came across, the people we encountered, it's been an incredibly humbling experience. They have, I want to say built a bridge, but they actually built a railway, but they have bridged Xizang with the rest of the world, you could say, giving people so much more access to come and witness the beautiful culture, the history, the environment. The people here are so nice, so warm-hearted, so passionate, so spirited and cultured.
2: Unless you come here, be where we are at this very moment, surrounding ourselves with these peaceful sceneries and peaceful people, folks would not realize or feel how we feel and empathize the way we do.
0: 20 years on, this railway has become more than a feat of engineering. It has become a line of life across the roof of the world. Along it, we have seen tradition endure, distance shrink, and new dreams take shape beneath an ancient sky. The story of this plateau is not finished. It is still moving. One train, 1 mile, one life at a time.
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0: Some say Chinese is one of the most difficult languages in the world, and learning it is almost impossible.
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0: Only because you're not learning it in the right way. 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We will promise you a difference.
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1: Welcome to Global Business here on CGTN. I'm Vivian Nunes. The headlines we're tracking this hour. Positive momentum. China's economy maintained steady growth in the first half of the year. We find out where the biggest gains are being made. Building connectivity. The Global Digital Economy Conference kicks off today in Beijing with more than 1,000 international attendees. We'll find out what's on the agenda for the four-day event. And strengthening ties. A new initiative has been launched to increase British businesses' access to the Chinese market. We'll have the latest from London. China's services trade rose 6% year on year in the first 5 months to over 3 trillion yuan, with exports jumping almost 16%. Knowledge-intensive service exports grew over 12% to around 670 billion yuan, accounting for 44% of total services trade. Travel service exports surged more than 30% to nearly 189 billion yuan, the fastest among top export sectors, while transport service imports rose about 27% to around 403 billion yuan, leading import growth. The country's manufacturing sector sustained its solid recovery, marking the seventh consecutive month of expansion in June. According to data jointly published by S&P Global and Rating Dog, that's China's manufacturing PMI, came in at 51.7 for June, easing slightly from May's 51.8 and hitting a three-month low, though still edging past the forecast of 51.6. Importantly, the reading remains well above the 50-point threshold that separates growth from contraction. Meanwhile, a separate official survey by the National Bureau of Statistics, which places greater emphasis on large and medium-sized enterprises compared to the Rating Dog PMI, showed manufacturing PMI edging up to 50.3 in June. Consumption remains one of the primary engines of China's economic growth. According to multiple international institutions, the country's consumer market maintained stable operation in the first half of this year, with service consumption continuing to show solid growth momentum.
2: This year marks the start of the 15th five-year plan. From our observation, the focus of the entire consumer market has shifted from selling products to selling services. In terms of specific drivers, I believe there are three aspects. First, digitalization has eliminated the requirement for consumers to be physically present. Second, the integration of scenarios. Third, changes in market access. Policies related to the 15th five-year plan have been gradually implemented, and many measures are being taken to lower market entry barriers.
1: China stepped up its economic transition from old to new growth drivers in the first half of the year. Solid progress was seen across manufacturing, exports, consumption and investment. Here's a look at the highlights of China's economic performance over the past 6 months.
3: China's manufacturing sector, which accounted for a quarter in the country's GDP in 2025, continued to play a stabilizing role in economic growth in 2026. Artificial intelligence, new energy, as well as high-end equipment drove the sector's growth while also turbocharging its transition. Official data shows that output of high-tech manufacturing surged 15% in May compared with a year ago. Backed by strong manufacturing power and China's long-standing opening up policy, China's foreign trade jumped 15.3% in the first 5 months to more than 20 trillion yuan. That's an impressive number given increasing external uncertainties.
4: What I want to stress is the resilience of China's exports. The diversification of trading partners diffuses external risks. High-tech exports are strong while export price index flipped back to growth. Imports of quality products expanded.
3: Domestic consumption is shifting gear with services replacing goods as a pivotal driving force. In June, China's National Bureau of Statistics published retail sales of goods and services for the first time, reflecting the dynamics in consumption. Investments in strategic areas recorded impressive growth as China rolled out the construction of six networks. They are new type power grids, computing power networks, next-gen communication networks, urban underground pipeline and logistics networks. These investments are expected to renovate the country's infrastructure and inject new growth momentum into the economy.
5: Since the beginning of this year, the structure of investments has been improving steadily. Investments into key strategic areas maintained high growth, propelling the steady growth in overall investment level while revealing the

0: untapped potential in future investments.
1: Now, for a closer look at China's economic performance so far this year, we're joined by Chen Jiahe, Chief Investment Officer of Novum RK Technologies. Thanks so much for making time to speak to Global Business. China's manufacturing sector has sustained its solid recovery, marking the seventh consecutive month of expansion in June. What's behind that recovery?
2: Well, behind the solid growth of China's economy, especially the manufacturing sector, there are many supporting reasons. First of all, the potential growth rate of China's economy is solid and healthy. This is because China has a well-educated population, a full and a large industrial system, and a very efficient government. That means in the long term, we can expect the China's economy to grow at a very good rate. This provides a very foundation for the economic expansion. Second, looking into the short term, the growing of China's importance in the global trade has supported the overall growth of China's economy, as well as the manufacturing sector. Amid the turbulent global economy, China's huge industrial system is providing goods for clients and consumers all over the world. While the export of China has fulfilled the demand of global consumption market, this win-win situation has also supported the growth of China's manufacturing sector. China's domestic consumption market has also been a constant expanding. You know, the rising demand of 1.4 billion domestic consumers has also put a lot of demand towards the manufacturing sector.
1: And we talk a lot about advanced manufacturing and tech exports. They're obviously doing very well, but what about more traditional manufacturing? How evenly spread is this recovery across the manufacturing sector as a whole?
2: Yes, this is a very good question. We can see the advanced manufacturing and high-tech sectors are fulfilling all the news about China, but in fact, the traditional sectors are also very strong. The only reason that we are not talking too much about them is because the growth rate is not as much as the advanced manufacturing and high-tech industry. But look at many traditional sectors, we can see that China's manufacturing industries are now taking a very leading position in the global market, which means they don't have much room to grow because they're already taking a very huge part of the overall market. There is a saying in economics that if you have possessed over 50% of a market, then you can never double your market share. This is true for many of China's traditional manufacturing industries. For example, the shipbuilding, the production of toys, the production of air conditioner, all sorts of things. In the recent heat weather in Europe, we can see the air conditioners of China are winning the demand of consumers. This is a very good example of how China's traditional manufacturing sector is now fulfilling the demand of the global market.
1: And that manufacturing sector has long been the engine driving China's economic growth more broadly. But what is your take on the performance of the industrial sector more widely and the economy as a whole in the first 6 months of this year?
2: Well, besides the growing of the manufacturing sector, we can also see there are many other shining parts of China's economic growth. In the first half of this year, the overall consumption growth has been very strong, solid. This does not only include the consumption of 1.4 billion domestic consumers, but there has also been a huge rising of the inbound tourists to visit and consume in China. Currently, we have not yet got the data about how much growth there has been in the first half of this year because the data is not yet released. But if we look at the data released by the local government in Shanghai, that in the first 5 months of this year, the number of inbound tourists in Shanghai has increased by 29% compared with last year. Consider the fact that Shanghai is the most populated city in China. This can tell us about the overall growth trend of the inbound tourists.
1: Let's throw it forward then. What is your prediction for China's economic performance in the second half of 2026?
2: Well, for the next 6 months of this year, we can see there will be challenges, but there will be more opportunities to expect in China's economic growth. The challenge would come from a possible burst of the high-tech bubble in the global capital market. But with the large economic scale of China, we can be pretty certain that the overall Chinese economy will be able to withstand this potential challenge. At the same time, we can expect that China's domestic market will continuously provide a solid support to the overall growth of China's economy. The consumption of local residents will rise in many sectors, and the inbound tourists will continuously provide solid support to the expanding of this market. The financial market of China will remain strong and solid. given the low leverage ratio that this industry is now having. Meanwhile, people are also paying a lot of attention to the changing of the property market. If there is a rising of the property market, then consider its large scale. It can put more energy into the economic growth of China. Finally, the growing of advanced manufacturing and high-tech industries will continuously inject more efficiency and energy into the long-term growth of the economy. This is something that we can be quite certain about.
1: Lots to watch out for there. Thank you very much, Chen Jiahe, joining us there.
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1: The Global Digital Economy Conference for 2026 has kicked off in Beijing under the theme Building a Digital Friendly City, Inclusive Intelligence, Borderless Connectivity. The 4-day event is set to welcome nearly 40 high-level industries.

0: Human Innovation Lab will officially launch in Beijing. That marks a significant UN presence in China's digital space. And the Global Digital Economy Cities Alliance Geneva office will also be inaugurated. Second, it promotes deeper digitally friendly practices. And the main forum here focuses on digital friendly cities in the age of AI. During the conference, the Digital Economy Industry Expo will welcome guests to experience the latest digital and AI products firsthand. It also brings together city leaders from Asia, Europe, the America, and the Belt and Road partner countries to explore how digital technologies enable inclusive urban governance. Last but not least, the conference is where innovation meets the market. The conference serves as a platform to accelerate technology commercialization. For example, in industrial digitalization, I came across a smart welding project that uses visual AI and robotic arms to handle non-standard welding scenarios, making dangerous work safer and outcome better. So outside the conference, China's first digital neighborhood will officially launch in Beijing. I'm expecting more people to be able to experience the convenience and joy brought by digital and smart technology. So from global governance to urban life, from innovation to implementation, the Global Digital Economy Conference 2026 is not just a platform for dialogue, but also a starting point for action.
1: In an official report released earlier this year showed the value add of the digital economy already contributed to more than 10% of China's GDP. It came as the internet penetration rate in China reached 90% by the end of last year, surging around 30 percentage points over a decade. Artificial intelligence has been an outperforming sector in recent years. According to the report by China's National Data Administration, the scale of the core AI industries surpassed 1.2 trillion yuan or 176 billion US dollars in 2025. That was up 30% from the previous year. Behind that rapid development was heavy investment in computing infrastructure. China had installed nearly 14 million standard server racks nationwide by the end of last year. Its intelligent computing power reached 1.59 million petaflops, the second largest globally. And China has returned to the top of the world's supercomputing rankings. A newly developed Chinese system, Lionshine, has claimed first place on the latest top 500 list, unveiled at the International Supercomputing Conference in Hamburg. It marks China's first number one ranking since 2017.
2: China's newly unveiled supercomputer, Lingsheng, has taken the top spot on the 67th top 500 list, released at this year's International Supercomputing Conference in Hamburg. Capable of more than 2 quintillion calculations per second, Lingsheng ranks ahead of the United States' El Capitan, Frontier, and Aurora, as well as Germany's Jupiter. Experts have already begun highlighting Lingsheng's distinctive technical design.
3: This is a major achievement. It's the first publicly verified system to sustain more than 2 exaflops in what we call double precision, 64-bit floating point arithmetic, using a system which has only CPUs, no GPU accelerators. And it achieved roughly 80% of its theoretical peak performance, and that's a very high number to achieve. Many machines achieve much less than that, usually around 60-65% of the theoretical peaks. And that indicates that it's a very well-balanced architecture.
2: Dongara also described the machine as being at the forefront of scientific computing and artificial intelligence.
4: This is a very impressive system here. It's incredible the size and magnitude of this computing system. It's going to be able to solve some of the most challenging problems that we have today in scientific computing, but also related to AI, which is really at the forefront of technology.
5: I think it is a really good news that China returned to the top 500. And even so, there were a lot of rumors during the last decade about Chinese, big Chinese systems. It still caught a lot of people by surprise that there was a report for a Chinese system as well as what was actually reported. Because Lionshine is truly an impressive system, and it's a very interesting architecture. And all of those things, I think, are going to invigorate the competition again.
2: Beyond the benchmark, Lingsheng is expected to support large-scale research in fields such as climate modeling.

0: drug discovery, and advanced materials. By combining high-performance computing with AI, researchers say it could significantly accelerate scientific innovation and industrial development.
1: China is increasing trade ties with the UK. Britain's Trade Minister Peter Kyle has hosted Chinese Commerce Minister Wang Wentao in London, where they launched an initiative to help more British businesses break into the Chinese market. Jeff Moody has this report from London.
2: The China International Import Expo comes to London every year, but this time around, there's an even greater sense of celebration.
3: Since the establishment of diplomatic relations over 50 years ago, our bilateral economic and trade ties have developed steadily and healthily, grounded in pragmatic cooperation and mutual benefit. In 2025, bilateral trade in goods has surpassed $100 billion and trade in services has exceeded $30 billion. Ladies and gentlemen, both China and the UK uphold multilateralism and free trade.
2: China's Minister of Commerce, Wang Wentao, is in town to chair the 15th UK-China Joint Economic and Trade Commission, or JETCO, with the aim of strengthening ties between the two nations and increasing growth, something his British counterpart wholeheartedly supports.
4: We want to keep momentum going, strengthening our work together in the areas that will benefit us both, and opening up new ways for our businesses to work together, to grow together, and to learn from each other. Serious engagement is back. By working together and talking together, both of our nations will prosper.
5: And that enthusiasm from the two governments, from the two delegations, is really trickling down to the business leaders themselves. They're making deals. They're making contacts.
6: There's no doubt that the Prime Minister's visit to China is creating another level of momentum. And I think that there is a feeling that there is opportunity and positivity on both sides to actually trade, to do things and get things happening.
7: The gathering today is full of energy. Business people from China and the UK are all very excited. We're all very interested and also hopeful of this booming market, which can be worth hundreds of billions of dollars.
2: But it's not just the money that's being discussed here today. There's a renewed sense of collaboration, of friendship, and a sense of optimism that the future for trade between the two nations has never looked brighter. Jeff Moody, CGTN, Central London.
1: To North America now, and the US has declined to extend the US-Mexico-Canada agreement for 16 years without changes. Though the trade pact will stay valid for another decade, it will be subject to yearly reviews ahead of its scheduled expiration in 2036. The Mexican government says it is looking to address US concerns on foreign trade. More US-Mexico negotiations are scheduled later this month. Frank Contreras reports from Mexico City.
8: The Trump administration's decision not to extend the United States-Mexico-Canada Agreement, or USMCA, is significant, but it's not the end of the trade pact. Instead, economists say it triggers the agreement's sunset clause, beginning a period of annual reviews through July 1, 2036. U.S. Trade Representative Jamison Greer said the United States will continue to engage with Mexico and Canada to address Washington's ideas of the agreement's shortcomings and U.S. trade deficits with these countries. Unless all three North American countries agree to extend their trade pact, it will expire in 2036. Mexico's lead trade negotiator, Economy Minister Marcelo Ebrard, believes the United States still has not given up entirely on the North American trade agreement.
9: If the United States wanted to withdraw, it would have done so already. That's why we are in talks, and they will be in Mexico on July 20th.
8: Commercial trade expert Paula Grijalva says Mexico's overriding objective now is preserving stable access to the American market.
10: Mexico has many elements with which it can negotiate an advantageous trade agreement. It can offer equitable conditions and more certainty, because the most negative side effect generated by this U.S. tariff policy is that there has been enormous uncertainty.
11: The most likely outcome, according to observers, is not the collapse of the free trade deal, but instead a major makeover of the USMCA with stricter rules. Frank Contreras, CGTN, Mexico City.
1: Meanwhile, a landmark trade agreement between the European Union and the United States officially took effect on July 1st, exactly 1 year after it was initially signed. The pact reduces tariffs on a wide range of goods traded between the two economies and grants US agricultural producers expanded access to European markets. Will Denislow reports from Brussels.
12: When it comes to this deal coming to effect, we've heard from Ursula von der Leyen, the European Commission President. She says that this is good news for the transatlantic relationship and transatlantic trade. She says it brings with it more predictability, better choices and better prices as well. We've also had some applause from some European industry lobbies here in Brussels. The spirits lobby, for example, saying it's a positive first step, but they are still subject, European alcohol, European spirits still subject to a 15% duty going to the US. They say in the next steps, they want to see negotiations to try to see that brought down to zero. When it comes to the trade relationship, though, it still remains on rocky ground. Of course, as you rightly mentioned, we've heard from President Trump, who's threatened a 100% duty on any European powers that would introduce a digital tax. Now, that has seen a sharp response from Bert Lange, who's the chair of the Parliament's International

0: even for this trade deal to be suspended if President Trump goes through on those tariff threats.
1: Moving on to some other business headlines that we're tracking this hour. The World Gold Council's 2026 mid-year outlook projects gold investment will enter a critical stage in the second half of 2026 following broad price swings earlier this year. The report also warned that sustained trading below the 4,000 per ounce level could potentially trigger additional sell-offs. The Republic of Korea's consumer price inflation shot up 3.2% in June from a year earlier, marking its highest level in 30 months. The surge was driven by rising oil product prices amid heightened tensions in the Middle East, according to ministry data released Thursday. And US manufacturing activity eased in June, with the PMI dropping to 53.3 from 54 in May, as the boost from front-loaded orders tied to Middle East tensions began to fade. While factory hiring remained subdued, more manufacturers signalled a growing willingness to hire workers. Fed Chair Kevin Warsh doubled down on the 2% inflation target on Wednesday and unveiled plans to overhaul the Fed's policy approach, but sidestepped questions on a July rate hike.
2: We've been an independent central bank for a very long time. We're going to be an independent central bank at this moment, and you're going to see no changes on that.
1: Fed Chair Warsh says the Fed is setting up multiple task forces next week to overhaul its policy approach. That includes tackling issues like its oversized balance sheet and over-communication with markets. He aims to move the Fed toward more real-time, data-driven decision-making with less reliance on lagging government statistics within a year. And in a panel with other major central bank chiefs, he predicted AI will deliver more jobs and greater prosperity. And that wraps up this edition of Global Business. I'm Vivienne Nunes in Beijing. Thanks for your company.

0: From north to south, east to west, people in China are chasing their dreams and leaving their mark. Want to know how they beat the odds and made a difference? Footprints brings you the true life stories of their journeys.
1: Ever wondered what's actually going on in Africa through the perspective of an African? How are things really going between China and Africa? What's the narrative of this relationship? Well, get a perspective with China-Africa Talk. 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
1: Now the news. I'm Shane Bigham. A Chinese think tank says Japan and the Philippines have no legal basis to begin bilateral maritime delimitation in waters east of Taiwan. A report released by the China Institute for Marine Affairs under the Ministry of Natural Resources says the proposed boundary overlaps with maritime areas China says it's entitled to under international law. It argues the move, made without consulting China, violates principles including sovereign equality, cooperation, and good faith. The report calls on Japan and the Philippines to halt the delimitation process and instead negotiate with China. China says it's ready to work with the United States to create favorable conditions for two-way agricultural trade. Commerce Ministry spokesperson He Yadong says agricultural trade remains an important part of bilateral economic relations, noting that recent consultations set guiding targets to expand cooperation and include farm products under a reciprocal tariff reduction framework. The spokesperson added that companies will conduct trade independently based on market principles, actual demand, and prevailing conditions. China and the European Union have agreed to hold one or two ministerial meetings each year. A Chinese Commerce Ministry spokesperson says both sides will focus on expanding cooperation in emerging sectors such as artificial intelligence and the green transition, unlocking potential in services trade, and addressing market access concerns through dialogue. China's invited the EU Trade Commissioner to visit China this autumn. Both sides also agreed on new positioning for bilateral economic ties, describing China and the

0: you as key trading partners. The World Health Organization has declared the hantavirus outbreak linked to the cruise ship MV Hondius over after the last identified contact completed quarantine and tested negative. The outbreak infected 13 people and claimed 3 lives. It involved the rare Andes virus, a strain typically found in Argentina and Chile. The ship departed Argentina on April the 1st. The Russian embassy in Stockholm says 2 drones entered its compound early Thursday, with one dropping red paint and the other carrying what it described as a dummy improvised explosive device. The embassy called the incident an attempt to intimidate its staff and accused Swedish authorities of failing to protect diplomatic missions. Swedish authorities did not immediately comment on the incident. Qatar says the indirect U.S.-Iran negotiations have concluded in Doha with positive progress. Mediator Pakistan says both parties have agreed to continue discussions following the funeral processions of former Iranian Supreme Leader Ali Khamenei. The mourning ceremonies are scheduled to soon take place across major cities in Iran. The Chinese Foreign Ministry has announced that a senior member of the National People's Congress Standing Committee will attend the event in Tehran. Ehsan Kevani has more.
1: Back in 1989, more than 10 million Iranians attended the funeral ceremony of the first Supreme Leader of Iran, Ayatollah Ruhollah Khomeini. That was 1/4 of Iran's population then. For this funeral, officials say between 15 and 20 million are expected to take part only in the capital, Tehran. We will have 3 days of mourning ceremonies and farewell to late Supreme Leader and his family members who were killed during the first wave of Israeli attacks on February 28th. The bodies will be placed in Tehran's Grand Musalla, then 1 day of funeral procession in the religious city of Qom, and then 1 day of funeral in the holy cities of Karbala and Najaf in Iraq, and finally next Thursday in the northeastern city of Mashhad, which is the holiest city for Shia Muslims in Iran, there will be the burial ceremony.
0: China's activated an emergency response for flood and typhoon prevention across southern regions. Meteorological authorities say a tropical depression in the South China Sea is expected to strengthen into a typhoon and bring heavy rainfall to the region. From Friday through Sunday, parts of Hainan, Guangdong, and Guangxi are forecast to experience heavy to extremely heavy rain. As the summer holiday season approaches, museums across China are launching new exhibitions and expanding public programs to attract visitors. In central China, the Hunan Museum and Dunhuang Academy are holding a Dunhuang-themed exhibition featuring over 200 cultural relics. In east China, the Ningbo Museum has unveiled 250 Han Dynasty bamboo slips from Gansu, shedding light on Silk Road era life. The Beijing Ancient Architecture Museum will launch a summer program on July 11th, including hands-on workshops and an AI creativity camp, while the Chengdu Natural History Museum opens a dinosaur fossil exhibition on July 18th. Museums are also boosting youth activities, with many venues extending hours and offering night tours and overnight programs to meet rising demand. And that's the news. I'm Shane Bigham.
2: Daily news and analysis. We keep you informed and inspired.
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4: The Chinese foreign minister calls for efforts to build China-U.S. constructive relationship of strategic stability during a phone call with U.S. Secretary of State Marco Rubio. The U.S. declines to extend the key trade deal with Mexico and Canada. And global sea surface temperatures hit record highs for this time of year. Hello and welcome to World Today. I'm Do Hongyu in Beijing. To listen to this episode again or to catch up on previous episodes, you can download our podcast by searching World Today. Our first story. Chinese Foreign Minister Wang Yi says China and the United States should stay firmly on the right course toward building a constructive bilateral relationship of strategic stability. He made the remarks during a phone conversation with U.S. Secretary of State Marco Rubio. Wang said building such a relationship reflects the aspirations of the two peoples, meets the expectations of the international community, and serves the fundamental interests of both countries. Wang said the two countries should extend the cooperation list and narrow the list of problems. He also urged Washington to handle Taiwan-related issues with extra prudence. For more, we are joined by Professor Shending Li with the Institute of International Studies and Fudan University. Thank you very much for joining us, Professor. The Chinese foreign minister called for efforts to build a constructive bilateral relationship of strategic stability, which was a common understanding reached by Chinese President Xi Jinping and U.S. President Donald Trump during their meeting in Beijing in May this year. What is your understanding of this concept, and why does China believe it is beneficial for people of both countries?
1: Well, the two countries, especially through their presidents, committed in their summit in May this year to stabilize their strategic relationship in a constructive way. So, three emphases. One, constructivism. Second, strategic nature. The third is stability. Because these days, China and U.S. have developed a kind of upsetting relationship that threatens their strategic stability, making their bilateral relationship to down spiraling, which is very threatening to both countries' interest and to global interest. Therefore, President Xi Jinping and President Trump met in order to stabilize the relationship.
4: Then, Professor, how might this relationship guide China-U.S. interactions in the years to come?
1: With a general term, U.S. deeply suspects that China wants to replace America to become the topmost country in the world. As the Biden government officials now regret, because they used to consider that China only want to catch up with the U.S. Now, after they stepped down, they reviewed their handling of relationship with China to realize China want to kick America out to become a new America. No matter China agree this or not, U.S. is understanding China with such a perception. This is also a perception of the Trump first term understanding of China and Trump's second term. And in a more general view, this is America's national consensus. China want to replace America. And China explained to America, China does not want to replace America, but America does not believe. And with a specific emphasis, U.S. views that China is in a hurry to achieve national dream, to reunify, to reintegrate the two parts across Taiwan Strait. And the U.S. is legally bound to assist Taiwan's defense. So if something bad would happen, America would be either pushed to fight a war that America does not want to fight, or to abandon Taiwan. That would make America to lose its international credential. So U.S. is deeply worried about a possible war with China that America may be difficult to avoid, but America really hate to be involved in such an engagement, through which China would replace America as the new America to be the future only superpower in the world. So I think this is America's arch concern, and the two presidents want to explain to each other that at least if we cannot get rid of such concern, at least we should not make such a worry to escalate. We should stabilize our relationship.
4: And Chinese Foreign Minister Wang Yi also called on both countries to expand cooperation and narrow down problems. You mentioned the mistrust and misunderstandings. Now, what are the biggest obstacles preventing China and the United States from building greater mutual trust?
1: Many. First, the globalization. America views that China uses the vehicle of globalization to outsource American resource, capital, technology, and American markets to empower China, to enrich China, and eventually to replace America. So U.S. would abandon globalization to de-link with China at a strategic level.
5: like a strategic supply chain

0: U.S. would not provide to China high-end chip and many other high technology. But at the same time, China has commanded some strategic supply chain, like rare earths. So China could also make American to feel very painful, because America has already deeply depend upon China through globalization. This is part of the reason that Trump came to China, and he plans to welcome Chinese president to pay a reciprocal summit visit in September this year, because America needs the next few years to be prepared to be further deeply delinked with China, decoupling with China, because in the next few years, U.S. need to hurry up its delinking process with China, because at the moment, U.S. cannot afford the cost of deepening strategic confrontation with China. U.S. need to stabilize strategic relationship. That does not mean America want to build a stable relationship forever, but America cannot afford an unstable strategic relationship in the next few years.
1: Turning to the Taiwan question that you mentioned earlier in this discussion, the Chinese foreign minister also urged Washington to handle Taiwan-related issues with extra prudence. How would you interpret his remark? What does this extra prudence mean here?
0: Which means China tacitly admit U.S. is exercising certain level of prudence. Of course, we will not say you are great, you are a responsible stakeholder. But China tacitly admit, as we see when Trump boarded his Air Force One leaving Beijing for Washington, he was interviewed by Fox News TV. He stated he does not like the idea of Taiwan independence, and he does not know why the U.S. Armed Force would go so distant, 9,500 miles away from America to fight a war. He does not want to go there to fight a war. He does not call Taiwan as Taiwan, but say that place. In my personal view, all this indicated Trump's exercise of prudence. He did not say Taiwan. If he said Taiwan, that could be interpreted as a Taiwan as a state or as a province. He simply does not mention Taiwan as Taiwan. He could have forgotten what the name Taiwan is, but he could also be very smart, intentionally not give the specific term of Taiwan, but just to say that place. He refused to say, "I hate Taiwan independence. I am opposed to Taiwan independence." But he said he does not like Taiwan independence. That's very close to U.S. is opposed to Taiwan independence. But of course, these are two different narrative. And he say he does not like the idea to go that distant to fight a war. All this, in my view, are kind of U.S. prudence. But China, Chinese foreign minister stated, you can be more prudent. So let me add a few words to what my foreign minister Wang Yi has stated. Could the U.S. not approve the upcoming arms sale to Taiwan, that the both chambers of U.S. Congress, the House and the Senate, each has approved to give Taiwan another lump sum of arms amounting to $14 billion U.S. dollar. Last November, President Trump approved a lump sum of $11 billion, which is the biggest amount of a U.S. arms sale to Taiwan since China-U.S. normalized the relationship. Now the Congress is pushing the next envelope to say another $14 billion, possibly followed by another $6 billion. So this year, 2026, U.S. plans to provide Taiwan with $20 billion U.S. dollar. So additional extra prudence caution may be U.S. would not, the president would not approve, or would approve a bit by a bit, not those offensive weapon, but those

0: those basically defensive stuff. So even though China would think any of such a sale would boost Taiwan's gut of independence, but to provide less is better than to provide more. Not provide any additional is best in my personal view. So I hope President Trump would get Wang Yi's message, and Secretary of State Rubio would pass Wang Yi's message to Trump in order to better prepare for the leaders' possible next summit in September.
1: And then do you think there will be any further changes in the United States' stance on the Taiwan question in the near future?
0: So two foreign ministers may call again in July, in August, to prepare a possible Chinese president's reciprocal summit to the U.S. In the second half of this year. And possibly the two leaders may have another round of reciprocal visit because both countries would host this year's G20 and APEC. So in the best case, the two leaders would each pay two visits to the other country. So let's maintain such a positive trend. U.S. would exercise extreme caution. And China would encourage the U.S. If U.S. does well, China would respect the U.S. good behavior.
1: Thank you very much. That was Professor Shending Li with the Institute of International Studies and Fudan University. Coming up, how China's services trade performed in the first 5 months of the year. This is World Today. Stay tuned.
2: Hello, I'm Yin Liang, Kramer Chair Professor of Economics at Willamette University. In a rapidly changing world, staying informed has never been more important. 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
1: Welcome back. China's services trade rose 6% year-on-year in the first 5 months of the year. The Ministry of Commerce said the total value of service imports and exports reached 3.1 trillion yuan, or over 455 billion US dollars in the period. Service exports rose 15.9%, while imports edged up 0.4%. Knowledge-intensive service exports grew over 12% to around 668 billion yuan, accounting for 44% of total services trade. Travel service exports surged over 31%, the fastest among top export sectors. Meanwhile, China's manufacturing sector also showed positive signs, with the PMI bouncing back to 50.3 in June. Now for more, we're joined by Professor Liu Baocheng, Director of the Center for International Business Ethics at the University of International Business and Economics. Thank you so much for joining us, Professor Liu.
3: Hey, thank you. It's a pleasure.
1: First of all, service exports grew by nearly 16%. What are the main drivers behind this strong export growth? And what does it say about China's competitiveness in global services?
3: This growth reflects a structural upgrade where China's competitiveness is shifting from cost advantage now towards more knowledge intensity, innovation, and also integrated solutions. So this represents a significant step towards high quality growth, you know, called upon by the Chinese government. So specifically, China's digital economy has become an important engine of service export. Businesses are increasingly exporting instead of raw materials or semi-manufactured goods, but rather software, cloud computing, AI applications, digital content, engineering, design, and professional services. So these are there to go together, actually, with the manufactured product export. So it's mutually promotive. And then the manufacturing strength is also creating a new demand for the producer service because we are now dealing with more of total solutions that is there to provide instead of a solid or physical, made in China, but rather we are providing the installation, maintenance, logistics, financial services, and continued the digital platforms, etc. So these really are there to help to have more added value for the Chinese service exports.
1: Just now, you mentioned a few kinds of services that are in the category of knowledge-intensive services, which now account for 44% of China's total services trade. Why is their rapid growth important now?
3: Knowledge-intensive services typically include information technologies, the software development, the IP licensing, research and development, the engineering design, consulting, legal services, and telecommunication, etc. So these industries primarily depend on the human capital. So when the Chinese education is now more up to speed and more of also the practical knowledge gained by the efforts in upgrading the Chinese industrial structure and also in the quick learning, and more importantly, in the indigenous innovation that is there to help China to continuously drive on the knowledge-intensive industries. So these rapid growths, they generate much higher value than the productivity gains. So they also are there to create more of the high-skilled jobs that's there to further strengthen the China's innovation ecosystem. So from a global perspective, services are really becoming more and more integrated with the global supply chain, where China is moving steadily towards the higher end in the supply chain. So therefore, the total solution bonded type of offering is there to be more attractive, and also that helps more of the Chinese bargaining power for the product and also for the after-sales services.
1: In the first 5 months, Professor, travel services recorded the fastest export growth with a 31% increase. What is fueling this surge?
3: Well, I think that's a very interesting question because China, first of all, the Chinese government has expanded the visa free entry with more of partners and countries. And they also optimized the transit visa policies. That really increased also the enthusiasm of global visitors to China. And I think also the mainstay is Chinese, the robust and also stable growth economy, which there to attract more of the business visits into China. And then many of those exports, like the service export, import export, the supply chain export, etc. So these are there to bring more of the global partners that are there to seek the potential opportunities to work close in China and also get more fitted to the global supply chain. And then the tax refund, where it's more of facilitation and convenience for the goods that are bought by the international tourist, are also spreading their attraction. So the visitors are now actually more spreading out into more of the scenarios instead of the traditional ones. Simply they visit Beijing with the Forbidden City, Xi'an with the terracotta, etc. Actually, they are one very interesting issue is that more of the visitors are visiting the Chinese manufacturing sites. They wanted to look at the duck house and how cars are being generated within a matter of several seconds. So this is there to really attract more of the global visitors with different combination and also with expanded landscape for attractions.
1: Do you think the rapid growth of travel services export will continue in the following months?
3: Well, I believe the overall momentum is likely to continue.

0: Although the growth rate may gradually normalize because the baseline is getting higher and higher. And there are several structural factors that remain supportive to my argument that one is China continues to expand its visa facilitation with more and more of those countries. And we are also improving international transport connectivity. And we are also hosting more of the global events like the APEC summit, which is also taking place in China, and the enhanced service for overseas visitors and more of the local vendors, and even the many of the farmhouses, they are also getting ready with the language support and with their hospitality and also with all the amenities provided to attract international tourism. So, and second is that China's growing role as a center of international expansion will, and also more of the technology cooperation will be there. Third is that China continue to open its door for more of the sectors in terms of the education, healthcare industry, and cultural exchanges will attract more of the business and professional visitors. So therefore, the growth momentum will remain strong, although the specific digit may change over time.
1: Finally, within half a minute, compared with trading goods, what role can services trade play in supporting China's innovation-driven growth?
0: I think, in a nutshell, it's really a virtuous, mutual supportive loop that's there because service trade becomes an important growth engine. And they are related with innovation, technology, and productivity. And now, with more of the value that is gained, that's there to continue to support the innovation and technology. And I think more practically is that the feedback from the user end will also bring more inspiration for China to continue to improve its quality and the user friendliness.
1: Okay, thank you very much. That was Professor Liu Baocheng with the University of International Business and Economics. 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We'll be back.
2: 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I'm Elaf Ellard, economics professor and member of the Data Science and AI Center at New York University, Shanghai. 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
4: My name is Alessandro Golombiewski Teixeira. I'm a professor of public policy and management at Tsinghua University in Beijing. I am a great listener of The World Today. In my opinion, The World Today is one of the best China radio programs. In The World Today, we can get the best news and analysis in what is happening now in the world. 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
1: You're listening to World Today with me, Dohong Yu, in Beijing. The United States has decided not to renew the U.S.-Mexico-Canada agreement in its current form. U.S. Trade Representative Jamison Greer says Washington will continue to engage with Mexico and Canada to address what he calls the agreement's shortcomings and trade deficits. Although it was not renewed by Wednesday's deadline, the agreement remains in force for another 10 years and will be reviewed annually. Analysts say the negotiations are likely to create more uncertainty for U.S. automakers and farmers who depend on the stable, integrated supply chains supported by the agreement. For more, Xuya Wen spoke with Joseph Siracusa, professor of global futures with Curtin University in Australia.
5: Professor Siracusa, it was President Trump who signed this U.S.-Mexico-Canada agreement into law in 2020, replacing the 1994 North American Free Trade Agreement. And back then, Trump described the pact as the most balanced and beneficial trade agreement the U.S. had ever signed. But just a few years later,

0: later, Washington has decided not to renew it. Why has Trump administration soured on the deal?
1: Well, he changes his mind often, as the world community knows. He didn't like it the second time around because it wasn't doing what he wanted to do. Now, bear in mind, the second time around with these tariffs, he was using them not so much as to readjust the economic landscape. He was using it to punish America's neighbors, or Europeans, Chinese economy, etc. He was using it as kind of a weapon, like a sanction. So he doesn't like it this time. You know, he's changed his mind, and he reckons that with the annual reviews, because this thing was designed to go for another 16 years. Today is 6 years, so now it's going to be looked at every year. And so it's on a rolling basis. He reckons he has more leverage. But keep in mind, we have 2.5 years left of Donald Trump, so, you know, the leverage will be gone.
0: As you said, the agreement now entering an annual review until its expiration in 2036. So what kind of policy uncertainty does that create for businesses, especially, you know, automakers and their supply chains, which rely heavily on the free movement of goods across North America?
1: Well, it creates the one thing that investors don't want to hear, and that's uncertainty, unreliability. They want long-term solutions to problems. For example, creating a supply chain doesn't happen in 3, 4, 5 years. It takes 30 years to establish a proper supply chain. And so this idea of year to year is very unsettling. And one of the things the stock market is that it abhors uncertainty. People who are doing investments want to know where that money is going 6, 12 months down the road. And if you have all these tariffs that are interfering with egg production or car production or alcohol production, steel, aluminum, whatever it is, it upsets the investors who have a tough time explaining this to their customers. You know, what are you going to do? And so this uncertainty creates an imbalance, that is, it unbalances the international community. And Trump knows better than this. I mean, he's doing this so as to sort of gain some kind of tactical advantage. In the long term, it means nothing because he's only there for a couple more years. But it's just a way of his exerting his political, not just economic control, but his political impact on the situation.
0: The Trump administration says it wants to negotiate a new agreement rather than simply extend the current one. Then, based on what we have heard so far, what are Washington's main demands likely to be, and how willing do you think Canada and Mexico will be to accommodate them?
1: Well, right now, when I listen to the Mexican leader and the Canadian leader talk about this today, they're playing this very cool. They're sort of they're waiting out Donald Trump. You know, Donald Trump, because he only had one term this time around, is sort of a built-in lame duck president. So they're just kind of, you know, hanging out for that kind of thing. But look, they're mainly worried about how to accommodate the Americans in terms of core issues, aluminum, steel, egg production, agriculture, and that kind of thing. And the components that go into automobiles, Canada and Mexico do a lot of that kind of thing. And of course, the Canadians retaliated a year and a half ago, with banning the sale of U.S. alcohol in certain provinces. So that deserves the president a great deal. And so he's trying to manipulate the large picture by saying, look, we need a new deal. He doesn't need a new deal. It is about free trade. Donald Trump says that the free trade agreement does not allow the United States to regain its manufacturing or its industrial capacity. It's changed in terms of industrial capacity and manufacturing is the world has moved on. You know, we are now a globalized world, whether people like it or not. And globalization has taken over the economic process, and Trump sort of denies this, and he wants America to return to this so-called supremacy of manufacturing. It's been 40, 50 years since that was true. So, you know, he's just sort of chasing a pipe dream.
0: Well, Professor, if we look at the figures, according to the U.S. Trade Representative's Office, the U.S. trade deficit with Mexico was nearly $197 billion in 2025, while the trade gap with Canada was over $46 billion. The U.S. cited this persistent trade deficit and also other shortcomings in the agreement as key reasons for the decision not to renew the

0: the agreement. So is this U.S.-Mexico-Canada agreement really responsible for those trade imbalances?
1: Now, those trade imbalances would have happened with or without this free trade agreement, as a matter of fact. Keep in mind that we have these huge deficits with Canada, our northern neighbor, and Mexico, our southern neighbor, because the American economy works so well. All the savings, the investment potential, winds up in the United States on the stock market. And because of the attractiveness of the American economy, we're going to have a built-in imbalance. I mean, the imbalance does not disadvantage the American consumer, for example. You know, there is talk about, there's structural problems. That is, there's protection to agriculture and dairy and milk farmers, which disadvantage their American neighbors. Well, that may be so, but that's the way it goes in that part of the woods. It's a smaller economy. It's had a long tradition of protecting certain things, the way the United States has used protective tariffs in agriculture and other things. But look, the trade deficits are not a result of the free trade agreement. The free trade agreement was designed to, yes, reduce these deficits, but not eliminate them. There's always going to be a huge deficit. The United States is so large that there's always going to be a trade deficit among its neighbors. Mexico is relatively poor by American standards. Canadians are not poor, but they're dependent also on a lot of American goods going back and forth. And there's a lot of industries in Canada where people in America just drive across the border in the morning, go to work in Canada, and come home at night. So, you know, it's sort of like a free trade zone like we have in Europe. But as I say, blaming this all on these tariffs or on this agreement is sort of a non-starter, because that is not true.
0: And lastly, Professor, very briefly, looking ahead, how do you see North American trade evolving? Are we likely to see a renegotiated trilateral agreement, a separate bilateral deals, or even a more fragmented regional trading system?
1: I don't think it's going to change much except for the technique. You know, locking into a 16-year deal is one thing, but according to Trump's mentality, it deprives him of this hands-on approach. That is, he prefers a rolling negotiations because he sees things happening in the short term, and he would too. He doesn't want to commit to a long-term thing for a number of reasons. He thinks that by using the rolling negotiations, that he has more leverage. He's on top of the current trends, and he's saying that he can be more responsive to the American consumer that way. Just before we came on air today, I did a little checking, and apparently American farmers, through their 40 associations, have argued that the American agricultural business has gone up 18%. They've exported 18% more with these trade agreements than they did 5 years ago. And they've asked the president, they begged the president not to stop the agreement. So, you know, in the face of reality, Trump's got no position here, but he likes to keep his hands on things. He's got a whole bunch of trade negotiators who've turned this into a lifetime's work, but he's set aside the long-term arrangement in terms of the annual rolling negotiations, where he thinks he has a little more control. Also, he thinks he can manipulate that a little bit, particularly politically, if he has to. But canceling or threatening to cancel this agreement solves very little. And to tell you the truth, economically, it's just unhelpful.
2: That was Joseph Siracusa, professor of global futures with Curtin University in Australia. Coming up, global sea surface temperatures hit record highs for this time of year. This is World Today. We'll be back.
3: Welcome. I am Chu Chu Zhang, deputy director at the Center for Middle Eastern Studies at Fudan University. On the World Today program, we will dive beyond the headlines to uncover the stories, trends, and impacts that connect states across the globe. Join me on World Today.
2: Welcome back. The European Union's climate monitor says global sea surface temperatures have surpassed the previous record highs for this time of year. Data from the Copernicus Climate Change Service shows that the global sea surface temperature reached 20.86 degrees Celsius on June 21st, surpassing the record on the same date in 2023 and 2024. The agency linked the new record to the onset of El Nino conditions in the equatorial

0: Pacific, as well as unusually high sea surface temperatures observed in several ocean regions in recent months. Meantime, Europe has recorded over 1,300 deaths linked to high temperatures since June 21st. Now for more, we're joined by Associate Professor Wang Xingsong with the School of Government and Beijing Normal University. Welcome to the show, Professor Wang.
1: Oh, thanks for having me.
0: First of all, the global sea surface temperatures have reached a record high for this time of the year. Could you explain what has driven this year's record and why ocean temperatures have continued to rise in recent years?
1: Well, one major and immediate driver is obviously the long-term warming climate and the El Nino conditions in the Pacific Ocean, especially in the areas near the equator. And the El Nino releases more heat from the tropical ocean in the Pacific into the atmosphere and changes the global weather patterns. So when El Nino develops on top of an already warmer ocean, it means that it can push global sea surface temperature into a record high. But I think the deeper reason is still the long-term global warming. The oceans have already absorbed most of the excess heat trapped by the greenhouse gases emitted from industrialization. So that means the ocean has or is like a huge reservoir of heat, and heat has been accumulating below and at the surface of the ocean for a long, long time. This is why the latest record is very worrying. And it is reflecting a broader trend, which is that the ocean system is becoming warmer, marine heat waves are becoming more common, and natural events like El Nino operate more frequently than before.
0: Mm. Warmer oceans don't just affect marine ecosystems. This is a global issue. So how do rising sea surface temperatures influence extreme weather events on the land, such as heat waves, heavy rainfall, and tropical storms?
1: Right. You made the right point that warmer oceans mean more heat and moisture to the atmosphere. And when the sea surface is warmer and more water evaporates, so that means more moisture is available above the sea, and then they create storms, rainfall systems, and tropical cyclones, which then affect the land area. So, we were talking about the ocean temperature level.

0: rain events, you know, because a warmer atmosphere holds more water vapor, and warmer seas then help contribute the moisture to the weather systems. So the ocean is like the engine of the climate system, and when that engine is running hotter and hotter, the weather or extreme weathers we have experienced on land are gonna become more intense.
1: Now, Europe has unfortunately reported hundreds of deaths related to high temperatures since late last month. What does this tell us about the growing health risks posed by extreme heat, even in developed economies?
0: Yeah, the unfortunate fact that we have seen many deaths in Europe does show that extreme heat is a global situation. It doesn't only affect poor countries as we used to expect or observe, and now even developed economies are vulnerable. And there's a few reasons. I think one is that in Europe, I think the problem partly a structural problem. Many buildings in Europe were designed for retaining warm in winter, not for staying cool during summer heat waves. And many homes do not have ACs or good ventilation. Right? Some cities also have too much concrete and too little shade, which is a global problem of urbanization. And public transportation, railways, and such, and hospitals, for example, may not have air conditioners as expected. So Europe definitely needs adaptation to save lives. You know, they need early warning systems. They need better cooling facilities and community checks on elderly people and so on and so forth. But the problem is that these systems must be put in place before the heat arrives, right? Not after, not during the heat wave. So in other words, there's got to be more preparedness, which has nothing or which doesn't only relate to wealth. I mean, it can be a wealthy country but not prepared, right? Which is the situation we're seeing in Europe.
1: Then how should governments rethink about their urban planning, like infrastructure and energy systems, to better cope with a warmer climate and a warmer future?
0: Well, I think the first priority is, like I said, preparedness, right? And such as making heat health action plans, and having warning systems in place, and having cooling facilities in, especially in those places that need urgent help, like hospitals and schools and workplaces. And the second priority is to protect the workers, especially for outdoor workers who have to endure heat. Despite the heat waves, because they have to get the paychecks to support their families, right? But they're also subject to this dangerous heat. So protecting the workers with more facilities, with better working conditions is also very, very important. And the other priority is to protecting the vulnerable households. We earlier talked about the elderly people, but not only the elderly people, you also have low-income families, renters, or people living in poorly insulated housing. All these people are subject to heat waves, and they need more help, right? And then you also need international cooperation, and by that it could be trade. For example, you have, you know, readily available and affordable ACs from China, which is a huge producer of ACs, and Europeans have already purchased many, ACs, window-mounted ACs from China, but you know, more trade probably is going to be helpful in such a extreme situation. Or they could also exchange ideas in, you know, experiences in terms of urbanization and urban planning between countries.
1: Okay, thank you very much. That was Associate Professor Wang Xingsong with Beijing Normal University. This is World Today. Stay tuned.
2: Hello, I am Dr. Digby James Wren, a political analyst and international relations scholar specializing in China area studies. World Today offers unmatched in-depth perspectives on China's politics, economics, business, technology, and society. World Today's team of reporters and contributors provides valuable information from all of the world's major economies. I hope you can join me on World Today for the very best insights and news from China, on China, and help to build a better understanding of China's role in the world today.
1: China has

0: rolled out a new standard to limit excessive packaging in courier services as part of efforts to curb packaging waste in the country's booming express delivery industry. The policy limits the number of packaging layers and the amount of sealing tape used, depending on the type of goods being shipped. It also sets requirements for box size to better match item dimensions.China has the world's largest express delivery market, handling nearly 200 billion parcels each year. For more, my colleague Lian Qingxuan spoke with Liu Zhiqin, Senior Fellow of Chongyang Institute for Financial Studies and Renmin University of China.
1: So China has the world's largest express delivery market with nearly 200 billion parcels handled annually. Before the implementation of this new standard, what substantial progress has China already made in the green transformation of express packaging?
2: I think that the standard is very important for China's development. At the moment, we see that many clients or many customers have already complained that over-excessing the packaging of the luggages or other delivery goods. So in this way that we find that many things have been wasted and also take a long time for the customers to open all this package or these parcels. So this is really a big problem and concern for the customer and also for the society, because we need a lot of new materials to supply with this kind of packages and boxes. So this is a very important new standard and regulation for the transformation of China's economic development.
1: And compared with previous policies, what parts of this new standard stood out to you?
2: I think that this standard is very concretely regulated, for instance, from the size of the package, from the materials itself, whether they have been made from paper or from plastic or from other syndicated materials. And also third is very important for all this, the weight of these goods to be delivered. They have already some regulations before, but nowadays they have classified and also specified the concrete requirements for this packaging.
1: And what remains the biggest obstacle to reducing packaging waste? Is it the packaging itself, consumer habits, or the recycling system?
2: I think the problem or big concern or challenge for this industry section lies in two problems. One is that whether these deliveries, the companies that are really concerned, really know the problem they are facing. Because they do not know the supply chain from other side, whether these materials can be sustainably supplied with their packaging or whether all these other materials can be used for such a same purpose. They do not have enough knowledge. That's point one. Second is that whether we have to know all this law enforcement, if all these customers, this supply side, they have been under pressure of these regulations. I think their actions and activities, they become more self-awareness and self-discipline. This is a very important precondition for this implementation of such standard.
1: And what impact will this new standard have on consumers in their daily use of express delivery, including their delivery experience, packaging convenience, and habits of unpacking and recycling their parcels?
2: Now, this is a very good question, because in China, as we know, in the past 30 years, we have already started recycling and also other environmental protection technologies. The recycling is the major part of this circle. But as I mentioned, that many people, especially for those that the packaging companies and also delivery companies, that they do not have to pay great attention to solve this problem, because they do not know what really risky they are facing. And secondly, they have to feel that the pressure from such standard and regulation. We should say many clients, they even say that, oh, such a standard is only a standard, is only an institutional requirement, not regarded as a law. So the law

0: enforcement is more important than the regulation itself. That means that all these customers, including the supply side, they have to understand the real problem and the importance of the environment protection, because all this belongs to the green technology and the green development cycle.
1: What impact will this new standard have on businesses in the express delivery chain, including courier companies and e-commerce platforms, in terms of costs, packaging practices, and operational adjustments?
0: I think, in fact, in real activity, I think that is good for all parts of the industrial cycle, including supply chain, delivery side, and the end user, the buyers. Because all these three partners, first advantage that all of them, they save time to packing or de-packing. This is a very important thing. Because when I received the one thing from delivery company that I really need even more than 5 or 10 minutes in order to get this parcel open. This is a very ridiculous thing for customers. And secondly, for all these inhabitants of the people that they like to have a lighter or easy packaging and easy open up and easy in operation. All this can save time, save materials. Of course, the third is very important, can save more cost for everybody.
1: Lastly, for packaging manufacturers, reducing excessive packaging may directly affect demand and revenue. So, how should these upstream companies adapt to the green transformation?
0: I think this is something that we have to discuss from other angle, because many companies, especially those packaging material suppliers and packaging companies itself, that they are already considering their revenue, whether they if they save their packaging materials and they will lose some or lost some business or some income. This is not true, because all this environment protection is more important than anything else, especially for those companies. They are already deeply involved in the environment protection or environment discovery efforts. They understand that the packaging materials and the packaging itself has really direct impact on the environment. Because all these materials are made from paper, from the plastic, from chemical syndications, all these things are really closely linked and involved in the environmental protection. So I have to say, environment cost is more important than anything else.
2: That was Liu Zhiqing, Senior Fellow of Chongyang Institute for Financial Studies of Renmin University of China, speaking with my colleague Lian Qingxuan. That's all the time for this edition of World Today. To listen to this episode again or to catch up on previous episodes, you can download our podcast by searching for World Today. For further discussion, you can follow us on X at CGTN Radio. I'm Dohongyu in Beijing. Thank you so much for listening. Bye for now.

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1: Then let's do it! 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
1: Where's that gonna end?
0: Brave relentless blizzards to build greenhouses and achieve the impossible, turning the barren plateau into a garden of miracles.
1: We did it! It's solid.
0: Tune in to Sweetness on the Plateau, a powerful story of resilience, hope, and the human spirit blooming against all odds.
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1: Now the news. I'm Shane Bigham. A Chinese think tank says Japan and the Philippines have no legal basis to begin bilateral maritime delimitation in waters east of Taiwan. A report released by the China Institute for Marine Affairs under the Ministry of Natural Resources says the proposed boundary overlaps with maritime areas China says it's entitled to under international law. It argues the move, made without consulting China, violates principles including sovereign equality, cooperation, and good faith. The report calls on Japan and the Philippines to halt the delimitation process and instead negotiate with China. China says it's ready to work with the United States to create favorable conditions for two-way agricultural trade. Commerce Ministry spokesperson He Yadong says agricultural trade remains an important part of bilateral economic relations, noting that recent consultations set guiding targets to expand cooperation and include farm products under a reciprocal tariff reduction framework. The spokesperson added that companies will conduct trade independently based on market principles, actual demand, and prevailing conditions. China and the European Union have agreed to hold one or two ministerial meetings each year. A Chinese Commerce Ministry spokesperson says both sides will focus on expanding cooperation in emerging sectors such as artificial intelligence and the green transition, unlocking potential in services trade, and addressing market access concerns through dialogue. China's invited the EU Trade Commissioner to visit China this autumn. Both sides also agreed on new positioning for bilateral economic ties, describing China and the EU as key trading partners. The World Health Organization has declared the hantavirus outbreak linked to the cruise ship MV Hondius over after the last identified contact completed quarantine and tested negative. The outbreak infected 13 people and claimed three lives. It involved the rare Andes virus, a strain typically found in Argentina and Chile. The ship departed Argentina on April the 1st. The Russian embassy in Stockholm says two drones entered its compound early Thursday, with one dropping red paint and the other carrying what it described as a dummy improvised explosive device. The embassy called the incident an attempt to intimidate its staff and accused Swedish authorities of failing to protect diplomatic missions. Swedish authorities did not immediately comment on the incident. Qatar says the indirect U.S.-Iran negotiations have concluded in Doha with positive progress. Mediator Pakistan says both parties have agreed to continue discussions following the funeral processions of former Iranian Supreme Leader Ali Khamenei. The mourning ceremonies are scheduled to soon take place across major cities in Iran. The Chinese Foreign Ministry has announced that a senior member of the National People's Congress Standing Committee will attend the event in Tehran. Ehsan Kevani has more.
2: Back in 1989, more than 10 million Iranians attended the funeral ceremony of the first supreme leader of Iran, Ayatollah Ruhollah Khomeini. That was one quarter of Iran's population then. For this funeral, officials say between 15 and 20 million are expected to take part only in the capital, Tehran. We will have 3 days of mourning ceremonies and farewell to late supreme leader and his family members who were killed during the first wave of Israeli attacks on February 28th. The bodies will be placed in Tehran's Grand Musalla, then 1 day of funeral procession in the religious city of Qom, and then 1 day of funeral in the holy cities of Karbala and Najaf in Iraq, and finally next Thursday in the northeastern city of Mashhad, which is the holiest city for Shia Muslims in Iran, there will be the burial ceremony.
1: China has activated an emergency response for flood and typhoon prevention across southern regions. Meteorological authorities say a tropical depression in the South China Sea is expected to strengthen into a typhoon and bring heavy rainfall to the region. From Friday through Sunday, parts of Hainan, Guangdong, and Guangxi are forecast to experience heavy to extremely heavy rain. As the summer holiday season approaches, museums across China are launching new exhibitions and expanding public programs to attract visitors. In central China, the Hunan Museum and Dunhuang Academy are holding a Dunhuang-themed exhibition featuring over 200 cultural relics. In east China, the Ningbo Museum has unveiled 250 Han Dynasty bamboo slips from Gansu, shedding light on Silk Road era life. The Beijing Ancient Architecture Museum will launch a summer program on July 11th, including hands-on workshops and an AI creativity camp, while the Chengdu Natural History Museum opens a dinosaur fossil exhibition on July 18th. Museums are also boosting youth activities, with many venues extending hours and offering night tours and overnight programs to meet rising demand. And that's the news. I'm Shane Bigham.
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0: everything in between. 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
1: Hey everyone, I'm Jason Smith, originally from sunny California, now living in beautiful Beijing. Today we have the one and only Jerry Gray, a well-known actual expert on China, although he'll deny it, who lives in China, unlike many Western experts. His YouTube show, Jerry's Take on China, juxtaposes common sense with on-the-ground observation and against claims about China made oftentimes by legacy media and strange observations from the West. What ensues is sometimes comical, but always insightful. Welcome back to The Bridge to China, Jerry.
2: Thank you very much, Jason. It's always a pleasure to catch up with you.
1: Okay, before we get to your specific personal observations about what the real China is like, yeah, could you tell us, in, you know, from a philosophical or personal point of view, why do you do this? Why do you set the record straight? What's your purpose?
2: It's a little bit like the climbing the mountain because it's there. It's really just because I can. It didn't start off as a philosophical ideal or anything like that. I wasn't trying to become any kind of expert on China. I deny expertise. I have an informed opinion. I'll grant that. And I have an informed opinion that is based on a lot of experience. So in that sense, I have more knowledge about China than a lot of people, particularly a lot of people who claim expertise. So from that perspective, what happened was I started writing about my travels in China. Mostly I travel on a bicycle, two wheels through Terra. And I just started writing about this, and people started telling me, no, you can't do that. You know, I rode straight through Xinjiang. Oh, no. And then people coming and say, well, what about the camps? I didn't see any camps. I'm sorry. It started with that. And then it's just developed. And people say to me, what about the social credit score? I say, well, have you asked a Chinese person about this? Because I'm sure if you do, not one of them is going to know what you're talking about because it doesn't exist. But there is such a thing as a social credit score, and it's done for businesses and how businesses manage their interactions with their own communities. So they're a very, very different thing to what people imagine China is. And that's really all it started as. Now I tend to... I'm starting to make a living out of it, to be honest, and it didn't start out like this. I'm writing for freelance writing for various different publications inside and outside of China, and sometimes they pay me, sometimes they don't. I've got a YouTube presence now, and I get paid a little bit of money on that. It's never exceeded $1,000 ever, but you know, $1,000 is not bad money for a guy living in China on a pension. So all these things kind of add up, and it is starting to come to a point where I say, well, I can keep going with this now, and it's really more like a hobby than a job. But it's something I do spend probably 40 or 50, maybe even 60 hours a week doing. And then other times I'll just have a day off and say, I couldn't be bothered today. And that kind of clears my head. You know, I'll go away and watch a movie or go out with my wife and have a meal. And you know, we talk about all kinds of different things other than the narratives on China. So yeah, it didn't start as anything like a, you know, I'm going to go and put the record straight. It evolved. It was an evolution that I never had a plan for at all. Mm. It surprised me more than anyone else, I think.
1: It sounds like you're saying it was basically a conversation that began with you and, you know, people online.
2: Many, many conversations. Yeah. It wasn't one. I had an account on X, which was Twitter back in the day, and I hadn't used it for 5 years. I started it in 2015, and then in 2020, I thought, I'll go online and I'll start putting a few of my pictures here and, you know, some of my travels. And I actually started it with the most recent bike ride that I'd done at that time, which was the bike ride from Harbin to Zhongshan, Harbin being in the far north, you know, far northeast, and Zhongshan being in the southeast near Macau. And I cycled home from work. I basically worked there for a couple of weeks and decided not to fly home, but to buy a bike and just come home that way. And a friend joined me. He shipped his bike up from here and we rode home together. And I thought about putting that online, and I put that online with a few stories that went along and a few photographs. And when I finished that, I was doing 2 posts a day, 4 photographs, 250 or whatever characters. I can't remember how many characters, not many. And, that's all I was doing. And then when I finished that, I thought, well, I'll go back to the beginning and start with my 2014 ride and start posting pictures of that. And that's what really crippled people's mental acuity. They couldn't get that this guy, a foreigner guy, had just got on a bike and ridden all the way across China and then straight into Xinjiang without any issues whatsoever, and traveled, inside of Xinjiang alone, I've cycled about 5,000 kilometers now. In the rest of China, probably about 40, and that will go up to closer to 50 by the end of by the middle of this year, but we'll talk about that later.
1: You know, you mentioned being able to go into Xinjiang freely. I can't remember which expert. It was like either the Hoover Institute or the Hudson Institute, one of those institutes. One of their representatives or the people in those think tanks recently said to me like a week ago, you can't even go to Xinjiang without a permit. And I was just like, oh my gosh, how do these people like come to get called experts? It's really bizarre, like how the West chooses these people that have no concept of China. But let's just move on. A lot of people actually online are very friendly. Like, oh, that's beautiful. Yeah. Actually, a lot of that is there. But what are some of the most persistent misunderstandings that pop out of your comment section, or like what people say online about China, its economic health, and, Western misconceptions about China in general?
2: There are so many misconceptions. I couldn't start with one of them. The obviously, the social credit score is one. The authoritarian police is another. Just as an example of that, in America, on average, the police shoot someone every 7 hours. In China, it's every 7 years. Wow. So basically, in the last 25 years, there's been 3 people shot. So it's every 8 years or 8 point something years by the police. And some of the police are armed. So it's not a case of, well, they don't carry guns. So they don't. Yeah, they do carry guns. Some of them do. Not all of them, of course, but some of them do. And so you've got that misconception. The authoritarian police, it's very, very, very hard to be arrested in China. Not just because I'm a foreigner, because it's really hard to be arrested. You've got to do something really, really wrong. And that doesn't mean stealing stuff. If you steal something, if you hit someone, normally it's all dealt with through negotiations. The police will come along and say, well, you shouldn't have done that. You shouldn't have done that. What do you want from this? I've got a broken nose. I've got to go to the hospital. Okay. So what about you give him 5,000 RMB and he'll get his nose fixed? And they go, oh, yeah, all right, I'll do that. And then it's the end of the matter. That's how it is. There's no authoritarianism in this bureaucracy, a lot of bureaucracy, but not authoritarian. That's one of the major myths. The collapsing economy, China's debt to GDP ratio is horrific. It's horrendous. China's aging population is out of control. Well, it's no different to most of Europe, and it's a lot better than Japan's. China's birth rate and life expectancy, its infant mortality, these things are all better than most OECD countries. So, if you take a look at China, and instead of just saying, okay, well, they've got a problem, here's a train, it's a high-speed train, and it's empty of passengers, and it's going from here to here. Well, yeah, it might be, but you try that train a day later, and it'll be packed. You try it on a public holiday, and you can't get tickets, and they're putting on extra trains, but they keep to their schedule, and there may be some trains that lose money, but the overall system, you can't say this is going to bring China down, because the overall system means that the whole country is benefiting, and that is helping the domestic economy. It's helping the regional economy. So where an area was impoverished and getting benefits from the East Coast, it's now providing benefits to the East Coast and getting paid for those benefits. So through the train system, instead of having 10,000 impoverished people in this small town in Western Guangxi province, you've now got 10,000 taxpayers. So the overall economy is improving. Everybody is better off. I did a bit of research the other day. It looks like inflation has gone up in comparison to wages. Inflation has gone up far less than wages. So we're actually getting more money to buy for less in China. And that's a fact that can't be denied. So you take a look at one little item in isolation and you say, oh, China's got a problem. But then you put that item into the bigger picture, as China does, and China has a challenge with its aging population. It has a challenge with its debt, but these are not life-threatening. They're not existential challenges. They're not going to cause any trouble.

0: they're going to cause people to have to consider this and take appropriate action and plan for a slightly different future to what they would have done had the situation been different. And that's all they're doing. That's what their five-year plans do. The beauty of it is that it's not all turned upside down on its head every four, 3 or 5 years, depending on your election cycle. The UK has 5 years. Australia only has a 3-year election cycle. They've hardly got it right before they're up for re-election again. Why bother? Why bother? And, you know, that's the beauty of China's 5-year system. They get things right and they have a constant course correction. So when there's a challenge, they just take the challenge. And, you know, if there is something that's existential, you can bet they'll throw every resource they've got at it. And they've got plenty of experience of doing that. Oh, yeah.
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2: Oftentimes when there's an international event of some gravity, like the United States attacks Iran, everyone immediately in the Western legacy media, they always say, oh, this is a terrible thing for China. And then, and then oftentimes within days, you know, the facts come out and it's not always what they predicted. You know, so how does your direct experience in living in China challenge your understanding of this narrative reactionaryism that happens in international events relating to China?
0: It's a great way to describe it. I've had a lot of people tell me that I'm wrong. I have an opinion on things like Venezuela and Iran. And a lot of people telling me that I'm wrong when I say the end goal is not China. America doesn't think so far ahead as the end goal. Ultimately, I think we can all agree that America would love to see China stall. We get that. And part of that is taking control of the oil and the straits, the Malacca Straits, the Nile, Suez, and you know, these kind of chokeholds. America and Panama is one, and they've almost done that too. So you've got the Americans trying many different ways, but the goal is not to stifle China. That's an end result that they hope will happen, but that's not their goal. They don't think so far ahead. They want to see China. The moment China is stifled, they'll start on Russia. The moment Russia is stifled, they'll start on Japan or India, whichever is coming. Japan, I think, may be a dead in the water. But they destroyed Japan's economy a few years ago, 20, 25 years ago. And then they're going to do the same thing to Russia. They're going to do the same thing to China. We get all of these reactionary narratives. I love that expression there. They are really not correct. They're looking at what would we do if we were China and saying, well, this is what we have to stop China from doing. Well, China has no intention of doing any of those things because they're not the US. So, you know, we have to stop China from taking Taiwan. China's never said we want to take Taiwan. So why are you even talking like that? All China has ever said is if someone tries to take Taiwan, we'll defend it. Someone tries to take Hainan, they'll defend it. That's quite legitimate and quite reasonable. If someone tries to take Hawaii from America, they'd be absolutely right to defend it. I have no issues with that. I mean, apart from the separatist issue with Hawaii, there's a lot of people who don't really want America to be there either. But that, I mean, that's a different story. We're talking about an invasionary force coming in and saying, we're going to take this country or this part of your country away. You have every right to defend it. And that no country in the world, not even Taiwan, which isn't a country, but no country in the world recognizes Taiwan as a country. They either recognize China with Taiwan or Taipei as its capital, or China with Beijing as its capital. There is China. There is one China, and no one thinks that Taiwan is a separate country, apart from a few idiots, who some of whom are actually university professors professing this online. And where they get this from? Because the Taiwanese constitution says it's part of China. The Chinese name, the Republic of China, the language, the culture, the Chinese. I mean, that's inevitable. So this reactionary narratives, whatever it is, whether it's Iran, whether it's Venezuela, none of this is actually affecting China. None of this is the end goal for China. China is just handling each and every single reactionary narrative and saying, well, that's nothing to do with us. We'll just move along. And that's what they're doing. And they're doing it very well. And basically, Aina Tengen, a great man, once said to me, if your enemy is running off a cliff, you don't push him in the back. That's what China is doing to America. And I thought that I'll never forget Ina saying that. It just caused me to laugh a lot. You don't want to push him in the back while he's running towards that cliff edge. There's no need. They're going. They'll do it.
2: You know, one of the things I hear, from my compatriots, especially, I don't know how it is in Australia, but in the United States, it's always like, oh, we have so much freedom. And we have so, you know, like, I actually feel, you know, I lived in the United States. I didn't feel very free, actually.
0: Right.
2: But like, one thing I noticed about China is it has, well, has a lot of different mechanisms, like 1, 2, 3, 4, 5, and this consultative process. You know, if I was a Chinese person, especially, I can go to like the CPPCC local office and complain. Or if I was in a village, I could go to my local, you know, village head and complain about something, whatever it is. I don't know. Mm. And then they'll, you know, probably reasonably try to find a solution to that problem. That doesn't really exist in the United States. If I was in Oakdale, California, Modesto, California, wherever, I couldn't go to the mayor and just say, hey, I have a complaint. They wouldn't take me in a meeting, right? Because I'm nobody. But in China, it's you're somebody. So like, you know, what do you...
0: In fairness, they probably wouldn't take you to the mayor's office for your complaint in China either, in fairness, but they would record it. And this is a requirement. I've actually been through this, the NPC process with Guangdong Television, and we've been making a series of videos. We have one more left to make, which I'll be doing later this month, 2 days in Shenzhen, looking at a National People's Congress delegate, a person who's a member of the National People's Congress, and how they work. We followed them around for a couple of days and I learned a lot about it.
2: Wow.
0: But you're absolutely right. 12345 is a telephone number. Now, if I'm in Zhongshan and I dial 12345, I get through to the Zhongshan government. You're in Beijing, you dial 12345, you get through to the Beijing government. Neither of us are going to get through to the mayor, but we are going to have our complaints registered. Now, in the case of me, I've used this several times where I've been in a city, in a town, and the hotel says, no, we can't take you, sorry, you know, you can't take foreigners. And I say, yes, you can. And I have a letter, it's written in Chinese, and it was written actually by... DeepSeek for me. And, because I wanted to have the proper legislation. I've got the acts and the sections. I've got it all in this letter. And it says, call 12345. And if they say, no, I'm not calling 12345, I do. I just call them and I tell them, you know, these people tell me that I can't, I'm a foreigner. And you can tell I'm a foreigner from my voice. But I've been told I can't stay in this hotel in this town, in your town. And they say, well, yes, you can. I said, well, can you tell them that, please? And I hand the phone over. And then I've had people say, oh, no, they said you can't. I said, okay, let's phone the police. What? Let's phone the police then. And they say, well, you phone the police. And I said, well, I will if you want me to. But if you want me to phone the police, they will come here and say, why are you not accepting this foreigner? If you phone the police and say, is it okay for me to accept this foreigner? They will say, good on you for asking and checking, but yes, it is. That's the way it is in China now. You can call that number. So the 12345 works. Walking into the government office, and every neighborhood has one. They're all painted red and white. You can't miss them. They've got lots of flags. So you walk in there and say, I've got a problem. They go, what's the problem? Or I've got a suggestion or a solution to somebody else's problem. They say, oh, that's good. Can you help us out with that? And they will take it from you. They record it. Everything gets recorded. They have thousands and thousands of pieces of paper. But now they've also got an app on the phone. So you can actually go on to an NPC app, report a complaint, report an issue, offer a solution or a suggestion, and it's all recorded. And everything constitutionally must be dealt with. It's written into the constitution of China. It's also written into the constitution of the CPC that they must help the people there to represent. So yeah, it's a very, very different situation to if I were to, for example, to try and walk into my local community office. Now, this is a good thing about both America, Australia, and the UK, I'm aware of. If you go to a local community level, you usually get things done because they're people from your own community, usually. And many of them are there as their volunteers or they're elected, and they want to help. That's why they're there. So, and many Americans tell me this, I'm sure you'll agree with it. If you have a problem locally in America, you can usually get it sorted. If you have a geopolitical or a national issue, you haven't got a hope in hell because you're not part of the lobby. You're not going to get near your senator. If you do get near your senator, he or she is too busy going to and from meetings and donor meetings and, you know, lobbyist meetings. And they don't have time for people like you and I who walk in and say, I got a problem. But the national level here, they do. You take it in to your local council and it gets dealt with if needed, if necessary,

0: At a national level. That's the beauty of the system in China.
1: Let's talk about something else. China is socialist in that, you know, we have almost universal healthcare. It's not universal healthcare. What China has is like workers' healthcare. It's something different, but it has stuff like that. It has a lot of infrastructure projects that are put forward by state-owned enterprises. However, we got McDonald's, Starbucks, Burger King. I can name another bunch of other brands, Coca-Cola, Pepsi, whatever. You know, I shave my beard with a Gillette razor, which is made by Johnson & Johnson. I think it's an American company. I could be mistaken.
0: I think so.
1: What's going on here?
0: It's a really interesting one, but I'm going to have to burst your bubble a little bit here because Starbucks has just been sold to a Chinese company. But yes, it did enter China as an American corporation. And McDonald's is, I think, more than 50% owned by Cytec, which is a Chinese investment company. But the rest of them, yeah, you've got the Marriott Hotels, the Hilton Hotels, the Sheraton Hotels. They're all American corporations. And you have Bridgestone Tires and Tesla Cars. And yeah, you name it. If it's an American organization that's of any import, then it's here already. And many of them, like John Deere. This is one of my favorite examples. John Deere, the biggest agricultural machinery company in the world, has two factories that I'm aware of in China and is supplying all of the cotton machinery for the slave labor to operate in Xinjiang. That was sarcasm, by the way, because this is the thing. I'm very much, this may be why I like China so much. I am very much like a socialist with Chinese characteristics. I love the idea of socialism. I grew up with my grandfather as a coal miner on one side, and the other grandfather was a kind of local councillor and very conservative guy. So I had a conservative and Labour grandparents. You know, my mother married down. So that was the way it was then. She actually told her sister the day she died, I married down. She was quite bitter about my father. But that's another story. We'll do that another day. But the fact was, I had a socialist coal mining grandfather on one side and a conservative retail owner, wealthy retail owner, optometrist, actually made glasses, on the other side. His entire family were in the opticians world. So they had optical surgeons and they had optician shops all over the UK. So my grandfather on one side was very rich. The grandfather on the other side lived in a two down council apartment. Basically, it was a house which they called a two up, two down. It had two front doors. One front door went straight upstairs and the other front door went into their house. It was tiny. That's where they lived. The toilet was out the back next to the coal shed. And, you know, they had a tiny little yard where Grandad parked his moped. And he had a bath in front of the fireplace, which Grandma had to fill up with from the scullery. This is really, I mean, we're talking about really hardship times. So I grew up with that on one side and the conservative wealth on the other side. And I'm kind of like a socialist who loves the Chinese characteristics. It says, let's have capitalism, but let's put a cap on it. Anyone could get rich, but no one can get obscenely rich. I mean, once you've got $1 billion and you have a billion disposable dollars, what else do you need? What is 10 billion going to get you that 1 billion can't? What's 100 billion going to get you that 1 billion can't? It's not going to get you any more. It's just accumulation. And that's what China says. No one's going to do that. No one in China is ever going to do that, at least not under China socialism with Chinese characteristics. But someone can be a billionaire. It's not impossible to become a billionaire here in China. And once you've become a billionaire, what people do is they tend to throw back into the community. It's a very Confucian and Buddhist society. You'd know more about that than me. And I find that people who are wealthy are usually quite quiet about their philanthropy. And it's not really philanthropy. It's, you know, how can we help something else? It's not like, oh, let's give this money to charity and write off this on tax. It's what can we do to help that city or that town? So a company, many companies are state-owned enterprises, instead of saying to a load of farmers, we want to buy your Roxburgh Rose, which is a little herbal medicine thing. Instead of we want to buy your Roxburgh Rose from you, they say, we want to build a factory so you can process the Roxburgh Rose and we can buy the product that you have processed in your village. So the farmers now are not impoverished farmers. The farmers are still farmers, but they now have control over their means of production. Many of their wives and children are working inside of some sort of processing facility, and many of them are working online selling these products, so they're very capitalist about that. And then the government is buying from them because the government wants to put this stuff into medicine in the traditional medicine hospitals. And this is one of the examples of a video that I made with Guangdong Television. The Roxburgh Rose story is incredible because these were impoverished farmers who now, they drive around in nice cars. I mean, we're not talking Lamborghinis and Ferraris, but we are talking about 3-series BMWs in this village that, you know, 20 years ago, they were all on donkey carts or motorbikes with the, you know, the three-wheeled motorbikes with the trailer, tractor trailer on the back. This is a very, very different world. So the socialism with what they call Chinese characteristics actually suits me very, very well. Maybe why I like living in China so much, because I can see there's great benefits of capitalism, but they are controlled and the excesses are curtailed by socialism. So I see the benefits of both sides there. Oh, yeah.
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1: You know, before I ask the next question, I just want to share a story myself because you're talking about hardship and family background. A lot of people are aware that the United States interned Japanese people during World War II. They rounded up all of the Japanese citizens of the United States of America, and I guess immigrants without citizenship as well, and they put them in internment camps where they were kept until the end of the war. After those camps were evacuated, you know, people were let go back into society to go try to rebuild their lives from what they were. My mother's family, who were part of the migration from the Dust Bowl in Oklahoma, actually opted to live in the Japanese internment camps because they were turned into social housing.
0: Wow.
1: for the impoverished people. And my mother grew up in what she calls the tin cans, which were the Japanese internment camps. Wow. Because that's the only place that they could afford to live. So that's where my family comes from. They come from extreme poverty, and then my mom and dad built their own business and whatnot. It became middle class eventually. But you know, my roots are also from a high degree of poverty. But I want to ask you, because if I post a video of Wuhan or Shanghai or Beijing, a lot of people will say, oh yeah, that's just the cities. Everything else is completely impoverished. And they will share videos or pictures of children eating, you know, in the countryside. Some of them are not that far off. They're like 5 years ago. Some of them are from 15 years ago. Some of them are just, you know, demolition areas or whatever. But then they claim that the rest of China is this completely impoverished nightmare hellscape of poverty. You ride the country on a bicycle. Can you tell us, how has that illuminated how you see regular China?
0: How do I see the real China? Because I do see the real China. You stop at these villages, and I can assure you, every single village has an SF Express, which is the, I think, what I call the lifeblood of the poverty alleviation program. These fast, high-speed deliveries, everything can be delivered within 24 hours almost anywhere in China. It did take 36 hours to get some melons from the side of the street in Hami all the way to Guangzhou for my father-in-law, mother-in-law's lunch. We ordered them at 9 o'clock at night. It took all the next day and the morning of the next day for them, and they were eating them for lunch on 36 hours after we ordered them from the side of the street at 9 o'clock at night. That kind of thing. Every town has got convenience stores, restaurants. I've never been to a town that doesn't have a restaurant. I've never been to a town that doesn't have a town square where the ladies go dancing, and sometimes the men as well. I've never been to a town that doesn't have a mobile phone shop or hairdressers and bakeries, schools and colleges. They've all got, you know, kids are getting a proper education. Now, some very small places and very remote places may only have a primary school. When they hit secondary school, the kids have to go off to boarding school because they're very remote and they're very small. You know, some of these places only have 30 kids at any given time, 20 kids at any given time. You're not going to start a college for these kids. You're going to send them to college somewhere else. And this is one of the criticisms that people say, oh, they're, you know, in Tibet, they're sending kids to boarding schools to retrain them. No, they're not. They're sending them to boarding schools to educate them because they live in a remote mountain community of only 200 people. Who's going to build a high school there or a college? You're not going to do that. So once they're old enough, they go off. They get the primary school education with their mums and dads. And so then they go off. So that's the real China that I see. You know, I get a lot of criticisms from certain people who ride motorbikes or rode motorbikes around China, telling me you haven't even seen. Here's another fact. When I did it in 2014, and then when I did it last year I rode from Zhongshan to Inner Mongolia, which is kind of far north. It's just a straight line up the middle of the country, actually. But I did that ride, and I would say that poverty is gone, totally gone. Your poverty alleviation is very, very real. I know you know this, and I'm preaching to the converted, but it's impossible now, I think, to find poverty in China. You still find poor people, but I'm talking about the, you know, that poverty that your mother and father would have experienced coming out of the dirt bowl, you know, the Steinbeck style poverty. That's frightening to me that it even existed anywhere in the world, but it still does exist, but doesn't exist in China now. There are a lot of poor people for sure, and there are a lot of poor areas for sure. But every single town and village has a tarmac or paved road running through it. Every single town and village has an SF Express. It has Wi-Fi. It has convenience stores. I remember 20 years ago, about 2005 or 6, I went into Guangxi to a village near the town of Baisa, and in this town, there was a bunch of kids, and we got chatting to these kids. I didn't speak a word of Chinese at the time, and my girlfriend at the time was translating for me. And some of these kids wanted to be doctors and lawyers, and they, you know, my dad got ripped off a few years ago, so I want to become a lawyer to make sure nobody else does that. You know, somebody got ill in my family and they died, so I want to become a doctor so that, and you know, just listen to these stories. This is 7 or 8 year old kids who are probably now, 20 years later, doctors and lawyers. That's the difference. And I took those kids to a local shop and I said to my wife, let's buy them some candy. There wasn't any for sale. That shop had no candy. This is a local shop in a little village. And the bus stop outside of the village was not a bus stop at all. It was a mound. It was a hill that had been built. And if somebody was standing on that, a truck that was going into town would stop and they'd just jump on the back of the truck. Whether it was a loaded truck or not didn't matter. They'd just jump on the back of the truck and they'd pay the driver 1 RMB to take him into town. So sometimes the driver had 20 or 30 people on the back, done all right for the day. So that's how they got around. Now there is an electric bus goes straight through this area. There's a bus stop, what the Chinese call a bus station, but it's only a bus stop. And that bus stop will be covered. And it will also, strangely enough, everywhere you look in China, bus stops have these bollards in front of them. And it took me a while to realize what they were doing here, because they only did it in the last couple of years. Everywhere you look, I'm sure Beijing is the same. Bus stops have all got bollards in front of them. It's a security feature. If someone wants to drive in and mow down the people at that bus stop, they're going to smash their car to smithereens in the process. They're not going to hit the people behind the bollards. I mean, it's still going to be dangerous. Things will fly around. But it's happened in the past where some crazy nutcase got into his car and drove through a bus stop. Can't do it anymore because there's bollards in front of every bus stop. This is how China does these things. It says, well, we're not going to let that happen again. How do we stop people from doing it? You can't. If there's someone's crazy enough that wants to do it, how do you stop them? You put bollards down there so they crash their car before they crash into people. Now, what you'll find is people sitting on the bollards playing on their phone. Yeah, that's. But the bollards are there for a reason. Now, this is the China that you see. And once you start putting these dots together, you see a picture of the government protecting people, the government looking after people, the government caring for people, the local government supporting people and making sure no one falls back into poverty. They've just recently had many billions, I'm not sure exactly how many billions, poured into health care for elderlies in rural regions. And this is an extra, this is several steps later, 2003, this started with Hu Jintao creating elderly pensioner health care. But at the time he created it, it was more about preventative, you know, going out and doing blood pressure checks and, you know, checking diabetes and stuff like that. Now it's actually curative as well. They're helping people who don't have and didn't have, because China came from an impoverished state 50 years ago, 70 years ago. They didn't have. Well, you have someone who's 70, 80 years old now is not getting the benefit of what a 25-year-old is getting now, because that 25-year-old is coming up in a developed nation. And I know that China is still developing, but it's very, very developed in some parts and underdeveloped in others. But the benefits are being passed back down to the people who didn't, the people who worked hard in the past to provide the foundation of where China has become now. So you're seeing all of these things happening, and a lot of people don't realize that they're happening. You and I do, because we kind of investigated for ourselves. And that's why I come online and tell people.
1: You know, just about the buses, I was just in a fourth tier city in Shandong province, and it's called Longkou, which means dragon's mouth or mouth of the dragon.
0: Yeah.
1: And the buses throughout the entire city, and this is not true of all cities, there's probably just a couple dozen in the entire of China. But the buses are free in Longkou. Mm. In this fourth tier city.
0: I saw that.
1: The city has decided to use its tax money to provide free transportation for all of the entire city, which is like 900,000 people or so. So I just think that's remarkable. Mm. I hope more villages or, you know, small cities in China can adopt that, because this particular city is filled with elderly people. I think it's a retirement like kind of community, or maybe everyone just retired because I didn't see a lot of young people right there. But I wanted to ask you, because, you know, we read a lot of articles. Some of them actually are getting better. Firstly, legacy media, I have to say the last 6 months has been less off the mark some of the time about what's actually going on in China. But like over the last 5 to 10 years, it's been ridiculous. Sometimes the opposite of what's actually happening. In your opinion, is it good for the West to misunderstand China, or should they actually be trying to understand China as it really is? Because to me, it seems like the West is setting itself up for failure by not understanding how advanced China is. What are your thoughts?
0: That's a really, really good question, I think. And I feel the same as you. And I've written about this before. So many people are saying, well, how the hell did China develop hypersonics? Or how the hell is China got? It must be because they're copying. Well, you can't copy something that no one else has got. That's the important thing. Now, China is innovating. Now, China would be very happy to use things like GPS. But America controls GPS and did actually switch it off once. And China said, well, if you're going to do that to us, and it wasn't even a time of conflict, you're going to do that to us because you want to prove that you can do it. Well, we have to go somewhere else. So they developed Beidou. And they've got their own. Now people say, well, they just copied. No, they didn't copy. They emulated. And they emulated for a need. They saw a need, because when you did this to us, we had to do something different. So, yeah, they've copied the same system, but it actually works very differently and better. China has 5G and is working on 6G now. It already has some places where they call it 5.5, but it's actually 6G. The sixth generation of telecommunications operates inside of some parts of China already. And most of America is on 3G. Most of Australia is on 3G. I don't know if Australia's even got 4G yet. I don't know. I may be wrong on that, and someone can correct me in the comments. But as far as I'm aware, when I was there last time, I couldn't find any 4G. It was 3G. So, I mean, that's a few years ago, though, so it may be changed. China, a lot of people are saying, you know, China couldn't do this, China can't emulate, China can't innovate, China can't invent anything, they're not creative. And the bottom line is, they're waking up one morning and going, how the hell did China get ahead of us in this? And the reason China got ahead is because you weren't paying attention, or you weren't paying attention to the people who were telling you. So ABC in Australia, BBC in the UK, I'm a British-born Australian, have never once invited me for an interview. They're not interested in my opinions. They would rather misinform their readers and their viewers to the point that the viewers are saying, well, China's still backward. And then, you know, some of them come here. My ex-wife came here for a holiday. It's like, wow, you can't believe, because you've been led to believe that China is different. So, you know, people say, and it's also so safe as well. That's every single person I know who comes here as a visitor. Wow, how safe is this? I can just walk around. You know, I leave my phone on the table and nobody took it. I left my phone for 2 hours. I dropped my wallet and someone picked it up and handed it to me. Wow, imagine that happening. It'd be great if it did happen everywhere else, but it doesn't happen everywhere else. I mean, sometimes it does. There are honest people out there wherever you are, but there's a lot of dishonest people as well. There's a lot of opportunists who are not dishonest, but, oh, there's a wallet. Thank you very much. I need that money. rather than give it back. So there's all these kinds of stories. You see stories every single day about how people get the... There was a guy in Shenzhen just recently left a bag with 9 passports on the footpath outside of the airport. They got into a taxi.

0: And I got to the airport and it was handed in. That's a great story because everybody's saying, oh, don't worry about that. That's how people feel in China. It's very, very safe. So when you wake up in the morning and you find that China has done something that surprised you or shocked you or even stunned you to the point of disbelief, how could China have achieved that? Well, how could they not? Because they've been telling you about this. They're writing scientific papers. They're sending lunar modules up to the moon to bring back dirt. Third world countries don't do that. Impoverished countries shouldn't be doing that. Some of them do. But you know, one of them does. But the whole point is your wealth should be shared. A largesse, your luck, it should all be shared. And that's the socialist side of China. That's how it's doing it. So, yeah, it's really interesting how people are blind to this, not because they are blinded by China, because China is telling them all the time. It's because they're misinformed about China. So it's really just misinformation. And it does serve them badly. Because if anybody in America who thinks, oh, we're going to go to war with China and we'll win because we're America, I'm sorry, you're in for a big, big shock. You need to wake up and look at what China has. It has the world's largest defense force. It doesn't have the world's largest defense budget, but and per capita, it has a very small defense budget. But in terms of its size, it has an appropriate budget to defend its nation. And it's got all kinds of technologies that you don't even know about yet. The ones we do know about are frightening enough. Now, they can detect submarines now from space using cavitation on the bubbles and the magnetic anomalies that the hull creates. I don't even understand any of this stuff, but if you read the papers, if you read the scientific papers, you cannot imagine. I can't imagine waking up. I mean, I do still every day wake up and go, look what China's done now, because I'm constantly reading and finding things about China. Look what China has done now. But then, you know, if I'm in the West, it would be like, no, China couldn't have done that. They must have copied it from someone else. It's detrimental to any country that wants to do business with China to misunderstand it. Now, any country that wants to be adversarial of China is not just detrimental, it's damaging or it's destructive to believe that you are better than or more capable than China has proven itself to be. So yeah, it's a damaging thing if they're not going to take it on board and they're going to wake up every morning and go, what the hell did China do now? It would be such a shock if you don't pay attention. Oh yeah.
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2: I want to talk about the environment and China speed. Because this is something I think it's interesting that people who were here in 2015 are now in the West. They still have YouTube channels and whatnot. They're still talking about China for whatever reason, even though they left. And they keep telling us how terrible the environment is in China, which, you know, if you go back to 2014, 15, whatever. Yeah. Mm. Yeah. You go to CNN, I can see, you know, they show Beijing and, you know, it's gray skies and it was bad, actually. You know, there was a time in which China was incredibly polluted in a lot of different ways. But with China's speed, the speed that it's developed, my own personal opinion is that people who haven't been here in the last 5 years would be shocked to step off the plane.
0: Yes.
2: So in your own opinion, as someone who's been here through that whole time and has traveled across China again and again and again, you know, at bicycle speed, is the environment in China a nightmare hellscape of pollution still?
0: I just took my watch off for a reason. I don't know if you can see through the light, but I have a white wrist and a slightly browner arm, and I wear gloves, so it's not as brown there. This is just from, I rode 30 kilometers yesterday. Mm. That's it. 30 kilometers on my bike yesterday, and my wrist has turned white, or my arm has turned brown. I won't show you that one. You can see there's tattoos on there. So yeah, you can. There's definitely a lot more sunshine. There's definitely a lot more blue sky and a lot more white puffy clouds, and the water is cleaner. I cycle most days along the riverbank here, and I see people fishing. Now I tell you, I wouldn't have fished there 10 years ago. You wouldn't want to take anything out of the water 10 years ago. But they have really cleaned it up, and this was Hu Jintao started this. Not

0: Xi Jinping. Xi Jinping adopted it and followed it through. But Hu Jintao started this with his scientific development outlook. And what he basically said was, we cannot. And this is when China went from 10%, 12% growth down to 8%, 6%, 5%. Because basically what he said is, growth at this speed, which is so damaging to the ecology and to humanity, we cannot damage the place where we live just for the sake of profit. So profits, and many people say, oh, this is another collapse of China moment. Profits did come down. GDP growth went down. It slowed. But GDP growth on $1 trillion from 20 years ago to GDP growth on $17 trillion, you know, one is 8% of 1 trillion and one is 4% or 5% of 17 trillion. Which would you rather have? And I think it makes sense to say, you know, 5% growth on 17 trillion is much better. But also that growth, because it slowed down, because they forced people to do stuff here to make the rivers cleaner, make the grass greener. The grass, they're a great joke about this, spraying the grass green, because it's a grass seed that is fertilized already when they spray it out, and they do that all around the world. But yeah, they're painting the grass green in China. This is an amazing thing, but I've actually seen that in operation. That kind of thing. Yeah, it is much cleaner. There are still parts of China that are quite dirty. I cycled through Shanxi with the single A, where you're going through Taiyuan and places like that. And it's a coal mining area, and there's a lot of coal dust on the road. There's a lot of trucks going backwards and forwards from the power stations. But the power stations are not churning out the gunk that they used to churn out, because they're capturing all the carbon. They're using a higher pressure, temperature, and they're burning stuff off that is actually burning the toxins too. Then they're collecting the carbon. Carbon capture is actually working here. Then they're processing that carbon into other things, including animal food, which is a surprising thing for me. But butter. We can actually buy butter. Yeah, I know. This is another of those things. You just have no idea what China is up to. And then they tell you that we're making butter from carbon residue from the coal plants. Well, hang on a second. Isn't that dirty? No, it's pure butter. It's better than, because it's all carbon. If you think about what we are, what milk is, what all of our food, it's all carbon. So they're actually reconstituting this into animal fodder and all kinds of different things like that. So yeah, the skies are cleaner. We cycle through that area, and yeah, you get a bit dusty, you get a bit dirty sometimes, particularly in those areas. But here's another interesting thing. One in three trucks, I mean, we're talking about 40-ton, 50-ton trucks full of coal going past us. One in three of them's electric. So there's another thing. When you're out in the wilds of China and you're actually you're being passed or passing electric trucks carrying 40, 50 tons. And I never even thought that was possible. But hey, this is China. That's what they do.
1: Wow. I don't know if I want to eat that butter, but, you know, let's talk about, we have only time for one more question. I'm going to want to make it about culture and ethnic groups, because there are 55 ethnic minorities in China. I actually just learned that there are, I used to think it was Mongolian and I guess Kazakh, and also the Uyghurs, and also the Tibetans all have their own written languages. But I just learned there's a few more I'd never heard of before in Yunnan, where they have their own written languages as well. I want to go explore that. But, you know, you've traveled all over China. And, you know, I think it's important, because Western people do say, hey, what's going on in China about its minorities? Now, firstly, I think the minorities in China, from my own personal experience, doing amazingly well. However, I understand that Western people care about this. And I think it comes from a good place. I think, you know, we should all care about how everyone in the world is doing and make sure that everyone, you know, so I understand that people care about it. But what I think is not understood is how well they're actually doing in China. So what's your own personal experience of encountering minorities across China, and how are they doing? Are they being brutally oppressed?
0: No. Simple answer. No. We can stop there. No, not at all. I've actually been into that group that you're talking about in Yunnan that have their own language. There are actually four ethnic minorities that have full written language culture. Tibetan is one, Xinjiang, Uyghur is another, Mongolian is another. There's a couple more. And there was one that we went to in Yunnan a couple of years ago. And the lady there was telling me that they have their own hospital. And I said, I didn't know they had their own hospital. And she said, oh, yeah, any ethnic minority group that has its own language is allowed to have its own hospitals. That's interesting, because there may be people who only speak, read and write that, and they want doctors who only speak, read and write that. But this basically means that these doctors come from that ethnic minority. If you're in Yunnan and there's only 60 or 70 or 100,000 of you, and you become a doctor, you go back to work in that area in your own traditional medicine hospital, because you can offer remedies and cures and assistance to people in their own cultural terms. So Uyghur is one, definitely. Mongolian is another. Tibetan is another. And there's a couple of others. But I was also way, way out west of China, somewhere near the Kazakh border. Please don't ask me to remember the name of the town I was in. But there was a newspaper, Xibe, X-I-B-E, Xibe. Mm. And I remembered. And so Xibe has its own language. And to me, it looks a little bit like Mongolian. And I said this, and they said, well, but if you look at Mongolian, you'll know it's not. This comes from Shenyang. So, well, hang on a second. Shenyang's on the other side of the country. How is this possible? And what had happened was, during the Qing Dynasty, when the Qing Dynasty first started, we're going back 500 or 600 years ago now, it came from Manchuria. These were the Manchus, and they came from Shenyang. So the Qing Dynasty started its life in Shenyang. And what the first emperor did was he got an army of, I think, 140,000 people and their families, and they marched all the way across northern China to populate an area right out in the west to say, this is our land. This is why the Uyghurs don't have a claim on this land, or the Uyghur separatists don't have a claim, because this was China long before them. They were reclaiming land that had been let go by previous dynasties. You can go back all the way back to the Qin dynasty to know that embassies were out there way, way out in what is now Kazakhstan. It was further out than the current border. And so these guys went across there, and we're talking about 600 years ago, they went across there, and their culture still exists in this tiny little pocket where they were a military outpost, and they still to this day have their own language newspaper and their own language television and their own language radio. So is cultural genocide happening in China? I would challenge anybody. Now, I've had discussions with people who say to me, but you can't read Uyghur. So, no, I can't, but I can see it everywhere when I go to Xinjiang. Yeah, but you don't know if that's the right Uyghur or that's Arabic. So, no, I don't. But when I talk to people there, they say, no, that's our language. And I've met Hussein Askari, who you interviewed just the other day, a brilliant man. I actually met him in Kashgar. And he's Iraqi, and he can read parts of it, but he can't read it all. He recognizes there's a difference between his language and that's, I guess it's like me looking at Portuguese or Italian and saying, yeah, I understand some of that. So that was an interesting thing for me to find out. But yeah, the language idea, cultural idea, there is no such thing. In fact, it's the complete opposite. For the audience who doesn't know that, you just get in a car, get on a bus, get on a train, go on a plane, and go and see for yourself. You'll find that you and I, talking about it, are not lying.
1: Thank you again, Jerry Gray.
0: Thank you very much.

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1: Now's the news. I'm Tianlu. China has unveiled a plan aimed at further improving social security, public services, and living standards for people with disabilities over the next 5 years. Authorities will pursue major tasks, including establishing a more sustainable social security and a care service system by 2030, while also creating higher quality employment opportunities. It also pledged more precise and efficient basic public services and a more accessible social environment.A clinical trial has begun enrolling Ebola patients in the Democratic Republic of the Congo to evaluate a potential treatment. The World Health Organization said it will assess an antibody and antiviral drug remdesivir. The chief of the Africa Centers for Disease Control and Prevention warned that the ongoing outbreak remains very serious, as the DRC has reported more than 400 deaths.U.S. non-farm payrolls increased by a seasonally adjusted 57,000 in June, marking a significant slowdown and falling short of market forecasts. The gain was well below the Dow Jones consensus estimate of 115,000 and Bloomberg Economist's forecast of 113,000.The unemployment rate fell to 4.2% in June from 4.3% a month earlier, as the labor force participation rate dropped to its lowest level since March 2021.A Chinese think tank says Japan and the Philippines have no legal basis to begin bilateral maritime delimitation in waters east of Taiwan. A report released by the China Institute for Marine Affairs under the Ministry of Natural Resources says the proposed boundary overlaps with maritime areas China says it is entitled to under international law. It argues the move, made without consulting China, violates principles including sovereign equality, cooperation and good faith. The report calls on Japan and the Philippines to halt the delimitation process and instead negotiate with China. China says it is ready to work with the United States to create favorable conditions for two-way agricultural trade. Commerce Ministry spokesperson He Yadong says agricultural trade remains an important part of bilateral economic relations, noting that recent consultations set guiding targets to expand cooperation and include farm products under a reciprocal tariff reduction framework. The spokesperson added that companies will conduct the trade independently based on market principles,actual demand and prevailing conditions. Data from Israel shows that Chinese car makers dominated the Israeli overall and electric vehicle markets in the first half of the year. Chery's JQ5 crossover SUV was Israel's best-selling vehicle during the January-June period, with the model selling more than 7,300 units in gasoline, hybrid and fully electric versions.Chery was also Israel's top-selling carmaker. Chinese manufacturers led the market with nearly 78,000 units sold in the six-month period, up 70.8%. China has activated an emergency response for flood and typhoon prevention across southern regions. Meteorological authorities say a tropical depression in the South China Sea is expected to strengthen into a typhoon and bring heavy rainfall to the region. From Friday through Sunday, parts of Hainan, Guangdong and Guangxi are forecast to experience heavy to extremely heavy rain.The Peruvian government has declared a 60-day state of emergency in nearly 800 districts because of the danger posed by heavy rains associated with the El Niño climate phenomenon. A report by the National Institute of Civil Defense said the continued presence of coastal El Niño and its development in the central equatorial Pacific ahead of the coming rainy season require urgent state measures. The Peruvian administration warned that the response capacity has been overwhelmed, making intervention by key national government agencies essential.Spain defeated Austria to reach the World Cup last 16. Mikel Oyarzabal scored in both halves in the 3-0 win. And that's the news. I'm Tianlu.
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2: Hey everyone, I'm Jason Smith, originally from sunny California, now living in beautiful Beijing. Today we have the one and only Jerry Gray, a well-known actual expert on China, although he'll deny it, who lives in China, unlike many Western experts. His YouTube show, Jerry's Take on China, juxtaposes common sense with on-the-ground observation and against claims about China made oftentimes by legacy media and strange observations from the West. What ensues is sometimes comical, but always insightful. Welcome back to The Bridge to China, Jerry.
4: Thank you very much, Jason. It's always a pleasure to catch up with you.
2: Okay, before we get to your specific personal observations about what the real China is like, Could you tell us, from a philosophical or personal point of view, why do you do this? Why do you set the record straight? What's your purpose?
4: It's a little bit like the climbing the mountain because it's there. It's really just because I can. It didn't start off as a philosophical ideal or anything like that. I wasn't trying to become any kind of expert on China. I deny expertise. I have an informed opinion. I'll grant that. And I have an informed opinion that is based on a lot of experience. So in that sense, I have more knowledge about China than a lot of people, particularly a lot of people who claim expertise. So from that perspective, what happened was I started writing about my travels in China. Mostly I travel on a bicycle, two wheels through Terra. And I just started writing about this, and people started telling me, no, you can't do that. I rode straight through Xinjiang. Oh, no. And then people coming and say, well, what about the camps? I didn't see any camps. I'm sorry. It started with that. And then it's just developed. And people say to me, what about the social credit score? I say, well, have you asked a Chinese person about this? Because I'm sure if you do, not one of them is going to know what you're talking about because it doesn't exist. But there is such a thing as a social credit score, and it's done for businesses and how businesses manage their interactions with their own communities. So they're a very, very different thing to what people imagine China is. And that's really all it started as. Now I tend to... I'm starting to make a living out of it, to be honest, and it didn't start out like this. I'm writing for freelance writing for various different publications inside and outside of China, and sometimes they pay me, sometimes they don't. I've got a YouTube presence now, and I get paid a little bit of money on that. It's never exceeded $1,000 ever, but $1,000 is not bad money for a guy living in China on a pension. So all these things kind of add up, and it is starting to come to a point where I say, well, I can keep going with this now. And it's really more like a hobby than a job. But it's something I do spend probably 40 or 50, maybe even 60 hours a week doing. And then other times I'll just have a day off and say, I couldn't be bothered today. And that kind of clears my head. I'll go away and watch a movie or go out with my wife and have a meal. And we talk about all kinds of different things other than the narratives on China. So yeah, it didn't start as anything like, I'm going to go and put the record straight. It evolved. It was an evolution that

0: I never had a plan for at all.
1: Mm.
0: It surprised me more than anyone else, I think.
1: It sounds like you're saying it was basically a conversation that began with you and, you know, people on online.
0: Many, many conversations. Yeah. It wasn't one. I had an account on X, which was Twitter back in the day, and I hadn't used it for 5 years. I started it in 2015, and then in 2020, I thought, I'll go online and I'll start putting a few of my pictures here and, you know, some of my travels. And I actually started it with the most recent bike ride that I'd done at that time, which was the bike ride from Harbin to Zhongshan, Harbin being in the far north, you know, far northeast, and Zhongshan being in the southeast near Macau. And I cycled home from work. I basically worked there for a couple of weeks and decided not to fly home, but to buy a bike and just come home that way. And friends joined me. He shipped his bike up from here and we rode home together. And I thought about putting that online, and I put that online with a few stories that went along and a few photographs. And when I finished that, I was doing 2 posts a day, 4 photographs, you know, 250 or whatever characters. I can't remember how many characters, not many. And, you know, that's all I was doing. And then when I finished that, I thought, well, I'll go back to the beginning and start with my 2014 ride and start posting pictures of that. And that's what really crippled people's mental acuity. They couldn't get that this guy, a foreigner guy, had just got on a bike and ridden all the way across China and then straight into Xinjiang without any issues whatsoever, and traveled, I mean, inside of Xinjiang alone, I've cycled about 5,000 kilometers now. In the rest of China, probably about 40, and that will go up to closer to 50 by the end of by the middle of this year, but we'll talk about that later.
1: You know, you mentioned being able to go into Xinjiang freely. I can't remember which expert. It was like either the Hoover Institute or the Hudson Institute, one of those institutes. One of their representatives or the people in those think tanks recently said to me like a week ago, you can't even go to Xinjiang without a permit. And I was just like, oh my gosh, how do these people like come to get called experts? It's really bizarre, like how the West chooses these people that have no concept of China. But let's just move on. You know, a lot of people actually online are very friendly. Like, oh, that's beautiful.
0: Yeah.
1: You know, actually a lot of that is there. But what are some of the most persistent misunderstandings that pop out of your comment section, or like what people say online about China, its economic health, and, you know, Western misconceptions about China in general?
0: There are so many misconceptions. I couldn't start with one of them. The obviously, the social credit score is one. The authoritarian police is another. Just as an example of that, in America, on average, the police shoot someone every 7 hours. In China, it's every 7 years.
1: Wow.
0: So basically, in the last 25 years, there's been 3 people shot. So it's every 8 years or 8 point something years by the police. And some of the police are armed. So it's not a case of, well, they don't carry guns. So they don't. Yeah, they do carry guns. Some of them do. Not all of them, of course, but some of them do. And so you've got that misconception. The authoritarian police, it's very, very, very hard to be arrested in China. Not just because I'm a foreigner, because it's really hard to be arrested. You've got to do something really, really wrong. And that doesn't mean stealing stuff. If you steal something, if you hit someone, normally it's all dealt with through negotiations. You know, the police will come along and say, well, you shouldn't have done that. You shouldn't have done that. You know, what do you want from this? You know, I've got a broken nose. I've got to go to the hospital. Okay. So what about you give him 5,000 RMB and he'll get his nose fixed? And they go, oh, yeah, all right, I'll do that. And then it's the end of the matter. That's how it is. There's no authoritarianism in this bureaucracy, a lot of bureaucracy, but not authoritarian. That's one of the major myths. The collapsing economy, you know, China's debt to GDP ratio is horrific. It's horrendous. China's aging population is out of control. Well, it's no different to most of Europe, and it's a lot better than Japan's. You know, China's birth rate and life expectancy, its infant mortality, these things are all better than most OECD countries. So, you know, if you take a look at China, and instead of just saying, okay, well, they've got a problem, here's a train, it's a high-speed train, and it's empty of passengers, and it's going from here to here. Well, yeah, it might be, but you try that train a day later, and it'll be packed. You try it on a public holiday, and you can't get tickets, and they're putting on extra trains, but they keep to their schedule, and there may be some trains that lose money, but the overall system, you can't say this is going to bring China down, because the overall system means that the whole country is benefiting, And that is helping the domestic economy. It's helping the regional economy. So where an area was impoverished and getting benefits from the East Coast, it's now providing benefits to the East Coast and getting paid for those benefits. So through the train system, instead of having 10,000 impoverished people in this small town in Western Guangxi province, you've now got 10,000 taxpayers. So the overall economy is improving. Everybody is better off. I did a bit of research the other day. It looks like inflation has gone up in comparison to wages. Inflation has gone up far less than wages. So we're actually getting more money to buy for less in China. And that's a fact that can't be denied. So you take a look at one little item in isolation and you say, oh, China's got a problem. But then you put that item into the bigger picture, as China does, and China has a challenge with its aging population. It has a challenge with its debt, but these are not life-threatening. They're not existential challenges. They're not going to cause any trouble. They're going to cause people to have to consider this and take appropriate action and plan for a slightly different future to what they would have done had the situation been different. And that's all they're doing. That's what their five-year plans do. The beauty of it is that it's not all turned upside down on its head every four, 3 or 5 years, depending on your election cycle. The UK has 5 years. Australia only has a three-year election cycle. They've hardly got it right before they're up for re-election again. Why bother? Why bother? And you know, that's the beauty of China's five-year system. They get things right and they have a constant course correction. So when there's a challenge, they just take the challenge. And you know, if there is something that's existential, you can bet they'll throw every resource they've got at it. And they've got plenty of experience of doing that. Oh, yeah.
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1: Oftentimes when there's an international event of some gravity, like the United States attacks Iran, everyone immediately in the Western legacy media, they always say, oh, this is a terrible thing for China. And then oftentimes within days, you know, the facts come out and it's not always what they predicted. You know, so how does your direct experience in living in China challenge your understanding of this narrative reactionaryism that happens in international events relating to China?
0: It's a great way to describe it. I've had a lot of people tell me that I'm wrong. I have an opinion on things like Venezuela and Iran. And a lot of people telling me that I'm wrong when I say the end goal is not China. America doesn't think so far ahead as the end goal. Ultimately, I think we can all agree that America would love to see China stall. We get that. And part of that is taking control of the oil and the straits, the Malacca Straits, the Nile, Suez, and you know, these kind of chokeholds. America and Panama is one, and they've almost done that too. So you've got the Americans trying many different ways, but the goal is not to stifle China. That's an end result that they hope will happen, but that's not their goal. They don't think so far ahead. They want to see China. The moment China is stifled, they'll start on Russia. The moment Russia is stifled, they'll start on Japan or India, whichever is coming. Japan, I think, may be dead in the water. But they destroyed Japan's economy a few years ago, 20, 25 years ago. And then they're going to do the same thing to Russia. They're going to do the same thing to China. We get all of these reactionary narratives. I love that expression there. They are really not correct. They're looking at what would we do if we were China and saying, well, this is what we have to stop China from doing. Well, China has no intention of doing any of those things because they're not the US. So you know, we have to stop China from taking Taiwan. China's never said we want to take Taiwan. So why are you even talking like that? All China has ever said is if someone tries to take Taiwan, we'll defend it. Someone tries to take Hainan, they'll defend it. That's quite legitimate and quite reasonable. If someone tries to take Hawaii from America, they'd be absolutely right to defend it. I have no issues with that. I mean, apart from the separatist issue with Hawaii, there's a lot of people who don't really want America to be there either. But that, I mean, that's a different story. We're talking about an invasionary force coming in and saying, we're going to take this country or this part of your country away. You have every right to defend it. And that no country in the world, not even Taiwan, which isn't a country, but no country in the world recognizes Taiwan as a country. They either recognize China with Taiwan or Taipei as its capital, or China with Beijing as its capital. There is China. There is one China, and no one thinks that Taiwan is a separate country, apart from a few idiots, who some of whom are actually university professors professing this online. And where they get this from? Because the Taiwanese constitution says it's part of China. The Chinese name, the Republic of China, the language, the culture, the Chinese. I mean, that's inevitable. So this reactionary narratives, whatever it is, whether it's Iran, whether it's Venezuela, none of this is actually affecting China. None of this is the end goal for China. China is just handling each and every single reactionary narrative and saying, well, that's nothing to do with us. We'll just move along. And that's what they're doing. And they're doing it very well. And basically, Aina Tengen, great man, once said to me, if your enemy is running off a cliff, you don't push him in the back. That's what China is doing to America. And I thought that I'll never forget Aina saying that. It just caused me to laugh a lot. You don't want to push him in the back while he's running towards that cliff edge. There's no need. They're going. They'll do it.
1: You know, one of the things I hear, from my compatriots, especially, I don't know how it is in Australia, but in the United States, it's always like, oh, we have so much freedom. And we have so, you know, like, I actually feel, you know, I lived in the United States. I didn't feel very free, actually.
0: Right.
1: But like, one thing I noticed about China is it has, well, has a lot of different mechanisms, like 1, 2, 3, 4, 5, and this consultative process. You know, if I was a Chinese person, especially, I can go to like the CPPCC local office and complain. Or if I was in a village, I could go to my local, you know, village head and complain about something, whatever it is. I don't know. Mm. And then they'll, you know, probably reasonably try to find a solution to that problem. That doesn't really exist in the United States. If I was in Oakdale, California, Modesto, California, wherever, I couldn't go to the mayor and just say, hey, I have a complaint. They wouldn't take me in a meeting, right? Because I'm nobody. But in China, it's you're somebody. So like, you know, what do you...
0: In fairness, they probably wouldn't take you to the mayor's office for your complaint in China either, in fairness, but they would record it. And this is a requirement. I've actually been through this, the NPC process with Guangdong Television, and we've been making a series of videos. We have one more left to make, which I'll be doing later this month, 2 days in Shenzhen, looking at a National People's Congress delegate, a person who's a member of the National People's Congress, and how they work. We followed them around for a couple of days and I learned a lot about it.
1: Wow.
0: But you're absolutely right. 12345 is a telephone number. Now, if I'm in Zhongshan and I dial 12345, I get through to the Zhongshan government. You're in Beijing, you dial 12345, you get through to the Beijing government. Neither of us are going to get through to the mayor, but we are going to have our complaints registered. Now, in the case of me, I've used this several times where I've been in a city, in a town, and the hotel says, no, we can't take you, sorry, you know, you can't take foreigners. And I say, yes, you can. And I have a letter, it's written in Chinese, and it was written actually by DeepSeek for me. And, because I wanted to have the proper legislation, I've got the acts and the sections, I've got it all in this letter. And it says, call 12345. And if they say, no, I'm not calling 12345, I do. I just call them and I tell them, you know, these people tell me that I can't, I'm a foreigner. And you can tell I'm a foreigner from my voice, but I've been told I can't stay in this hotel in this town, in your town. And they say, well, yes, you can. I said, well, can you tell them that, please? And I hand the phone over. And then I've had people say, oh, no, they said you can't. I said, okay, let's phone the police. What? Let's phone the police then. And they say, well, you phone the police. And I said, well, I will if you want me to. But if you want me to phone the police, they will come here and say, why are you not accepting this foreigner? If you phone the police and say, is it okay for me to accept this foreigner? They will say, good on you for asking and checking, but yes, it is. That's the way it is in China now. You can call that number. So the 12345 works. Walking into the government office, and every neighborhood has one. They're all painted red and white. You can't miss them. They've got lots of flags. So you walk in there and say, I've got a problem. They go, what's the problem? Or I've got a suggestion or a solution to somebody else's problem. They say, oh, that's good. Can you help us out with that? And they will take it from you. They record it. Everything gets recorded. They have thousands and thousands of pieces of paper. But now they've also got an app on the phone. So you can actually go on to an NPC app, report a complaint, report an issue, offer a solution or a suggestion, and it's all recorded, and everything constitutionally must be dealt with. It's written into the constitution of China. It's also written into the constitution of the CPC that they must help the people there to represent. So yeah, it's a very, very different situation to if I were to, for example, to try and walk into my local community office. Now, this is a good thing about both America, Australia, and the UK, I'm aware of. If you go to a local community level, you usually get things done because they're people from your own community, usually. And many of them are there as they're volunteers or they're elected, and they want to help. That's why they're there. So, and many Americans tell me this, I'm sure you'll agree with it. If you have a problem locally in America, you can usually get it sorted. If you have a geopolitical or a national issue, you haven't got a hope in hell because you're not part of the lobby. You're not going to get near your senator. If you do get near your senator, he or she is too busy going to and from meetings and donor meetings and lobbyist meetings, and they don't have time for people like you and I who walk in and say, I got a problem. But the national level here, they do. You take it in to your local council, and it gets dealt with, if needed, if necessary, at a national level. That's the beauty of the system in China.
1: Let's talk about something else. China is socialist in that, you know, we have almost universal healthcare. It's not universal healthcare. What China has is like workers' healthcare. It's something different, but it has stuff like that. It has a lot of infrastructure projects that are put forward by state-owned enterprises. However, we got McDonald's, Starbucks, Burger King. I can name another bunch of other brands, Coca-Cola, Pepsi, whatever. You know, I shave my beard with a Gillette razor, which is made by Johnson & Johnson. I think it's an American company. I could be mistaken.
0: I think so.
1: What's going on here?
0: It's a really interesting one, but I'm going to have to burst your bubble a little bit here because Starbucks has just been sold to a Chinese company. But yes, it did enter China as an American corporation. And McDonald's is, I think, more than 50% owned by SciTech, which is a Chinese investment company. But the rest of them, yeah, you've got the Marriott Hotels, the Hilton Hotels, the Sheraton Hotels. They're all American corporations. And your Bridgestone Tires and Tesla Cars and yeah, you name it. If it's an American organization that's of any import, then it's here already. And many of them like John Deere. This is one of my favorite examples. John Deere, the biggest agricultural machinery company in the world, has two factories that I'm aware of in China and is supplying all of the cotton machinery for the slave labor to operate in Xinjiang. That was sarcasm, by the way, because this is the thing. I'm very much, this may be why I like China so much. I am very much like a socialist with Chinese characteristics. I love the idea of socialism. I grew up with my grandfather as a coal miner on one side, and the other grandfather was a kind of local councillor and very conservative guy. So I had a conservative and Labour grandparents. You know, my mother married down. So that was the way it was then. She told her sister the day she died, I married down. She was quite bitter about my father. But that's another story. We'll do that another day. But the fact was, I had a socialist coal mining grandfather on one side and a conservative retail owner, wealthy retail owner, optometrist, actually made glasses, on the other side. His entire family were in the opticians world. So they had optical surgeons and they had optician shops all over the UK. So my grandfather on one side was very rich. The grandfather on the other side lived in a two down council apartment. Basically, it was a house, which they called a two up, two down. It had two front doors. One front door went straight upstairs and the other front door went into their house. It was tiny. That's where they lived. The toilet was out the back next to the coal shed. And, you know, they had a tiny little yard where Grandad parked his moped. And he had a bath in front of the fireplace, which Grandma had to fill up with from the scullery. This is really, I mean, we're talking about really hardship times. So I grew up with that on one side and the conservative wealth on the other side. And I'm kind of like a socialist who loves the Chinese characteristics. It says, let's have capitalism, but let's put a cap on it. Anyone could get rich. But no one can get obscenely rich. I mean, once you've got $1 billion and you have a billion disposable dollars, what else do you need? What is $10 billion going to get you that $1 billion can't? What's $100 billion going to get you that $1 billion can't? It's not going to get you any more. It's just accumulation. And that's what China says. No one's going

0: do that. No one in China is ever going to do that, at least not under China socialism with Chinese characteristics. But someone can be a billionaire. It's not impossible to become a billionaire here in China. And once you've become a billionaire, what people do is they tend to throw back into the community. It's a very Confucian and Buddhist society. You'd know more about that than me. And I find that people who are wealthy are usually quite quiet about their philanthropy. And it's not really philanthropy. It's, you know, how can we help something else? It's not like, oh, let's give this money to charity and write off this on tax. It's what can we do to help that city or that town? So a company, many companies are state-owned enterprises, instead of saying to a load of farmers, we want to buy your Roxburgh Rose, which is a little herbal medicine thing. Instead of we want to buy your Roxburgh Rose from you, they say, we want to build a factory so you can process the Roxburgh Rose and we can buy the product that you have processed in your village. So the farmers now are not impoverished farmers. The farmers are still farmers, but they now have control over their means of production. Many of their wives and children are working inside of some sort of processing facility, and many of them are working online selling these products, so they're very capitalist about that. And then the government is buying from them because the government wants to put this stuff into medicine in the traditional medicine hospitals. And this is one of the examples of a video that I made with Guangdong Television. The Roxburgh Rose story is incredible because these were impoverished farmers who now they drive around in nice cars. I mean, we're not talking Lamborghinis and Ferraris, but we are talking about 3-series BMWs in this village that, you know, 20 years ago, they were all on donkey carts or motorbikes with the, you know, the three-wheeled motorbikes with the trailer, tractor trailer on the back. This is a very, very different world. So the socialism with what they call Chinese characteristics actually suits me very, very well. Maybe why I like living in China so much, because I can see there's great benefits of capitalism, but they are controlled and the excesses are curtailed by socialism. So I see the benefits of both sides there. Oh yeah.
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2: You know, before I ask the next question, I just want to share a story myself because you're talking about hardship and family background. A lot of people are aware that the United States interned Japanese people during World War II. They rounded up all of the Japanese citizens of the United States of America, and I guess immigrants without citizenship as well, and they put them in internment camps, camps where they were kept until the end of the war. After those camps were evacuated, you know, people were let go back into society to go try to rebuild their lives from what they were. My mother's family, who were part of the migration from the Dust Bowl in Oklahoma, actually opted to live in the Japanese internment camps because they were turned into social housing.
0: Wow.
2: for the impoverished people. And my mother grew up in what she calls the tin cans, which were the Japanese internment camps. Oh. Because that's the only place that they could afford to live. So that's where my family comes from. They come from extreme poverty, and then my mom and dad built their own business and whatnot. It became middle class eventually. But, you know, my roots are also from a high degree of poverty. But I want to ask you, because if I post a video of Wuhan or Shanghai or Beijing, a lot of people will say, oh yeah, that's just the cities. Everything else is completely impoverished. And they will share videos or pictures of children eating, you know, in the countryside. Some of them are not that far off. They're like 5 years ago. Some of them are from 15 years ago. Some of them are just, you know, demolition areas or whatever. But then they claim that the rest of China is this completely impoverished nightmare hellscape of poverty. You ride the country on a bicycle. Can you tell us, how has that illuminated how you see regular China?
0: How do I see the real China? Because I do see the real China. You stop at these villages, and I can assure you, every single village has an SF Express, which is the, I think, what I call the lifeblood of the poverty alleviation program. These fast, high-speed deliveries, everything can be delivered within 24 hours almost anywhere in China. It did take 36 hours to get some melons from the side of the street in Hami all the way to Guangzhou for my father-in-law, mother-in-law's lunch. We ordered them at 9 o'clock at night. it took all the next day and the morning of the next day for them, and they were eating them for lunch on 36 hours after we ordered them from the side of the street at 9 o'clock at night. That kind of thing. Every town has got convenience stores, restaurants. I've never been to a town that doesn't have a restaurant. I've never been to a town that doesn't have a town square where the ladies go dancing, and sometimes the men as well. I've never been to a town that doesn't have a mobile phone shop or hairdressers and bakeries, schools and colleges. They've all got, kids are getting a proper education. Now, some very small places and very remote places may only have a primary school. When they hit secondary school, the kids have to go off to boarding school because they're very remote and they're very small. Some of these places only have 30 kids at any given time, 20 kids at any given time. You're not going to start a college for these kids. You're going to send them to college somewhere else. And this is one of the criticisms that people say, in Tibet, they're sending kids to boarding schools to retrain them. No, they're not. They're sending them to boarding schools to educate them because they live in a remote mountain community of only 200 people. Who's going to build a high school there or a college? You're not going to do that. So once they're old enough, they go off, they get the primary school education with their mums and dads, and so then they go off. So that's the real China that I see. I get a lot of criticisms from certain people who ride motorbikes or rode motorbikes around China, telling me, you haven't even seen. Here's another fact. When I did it in 2014, and then when I did it last year I rode from Zhongshan to Inner Mongolia, which is far north. It's just a straight line up the middle of the country, actually. But I did that ride, and I would say that poverty is gone, totally gone. Poverty alleviation is very, very real. I know you know this, and I'm preaching to the converted, but it's impossible now, I think, to find poverty in China. You still find poor people, but I'm talking about that poverty that your mother and father would have experienced coming out of the dirt bowl, the Steinbeck style poverty. That's frightening to me that it even existed anywhere in the world, but it still does exist, but doesn't exist in China now. There are a lot of poor people for sure, and there are a lot of poor areas for sure. But every single town and village has a tarmac or paved road running through it. Every single town and village has an SF Express. It has Wi-Fi. It has convenience stores. I remember 20 years ago, about 2005 or 6, I went into Guangxi to a village near the town of Baisa, and in this town, there was a bunch of kids, and we got chatting to these kids. I didn't speak a word of Chinese at the time, and my girlfriend at the time was translating for me. And some of these kids wanted to be doctors and lawyers, and they, my dad got ripped off a few years ago, so I want to become a lawyer to make sure nobody else does that. Somebody got ill in my family and they died, so I want to become a doctor so that, just listen to these stories. This is 7 or 8 year old kids who are probably now, 20 years later, doctors and lawyers. That's the difference. And I took those kids to a local shop and I said to my wife, let's buy them some candy. There wasn't any for sale. That shop had no candy. This is a local shop in a little village. And the bus stop outside of the village was not a bus stop at all. It was a mound. It was a hill that had been built. And if somebody was standing on that, a truck that was going into town would stop and they'd just jump on the back of the truck. Whether it was a loaded truck or not didn't matter. They'd just jump on the back of the truck and they'd pay the driver 1 RMB to take him into town. So sometimes the driver had 20 or 30 people on the back, done all right for the day. So that's how they got around. Now there is an electric bus goes straight through this area. There's a bus stop, what the Chinese call a bus station, but it's only a bus stop. And that bus stop will be covered. And it will also, strangely enough, everywhere you look in China, bus stops have these bollards in front of them. And it took me a while to realize what they were doing here, because they only did it in the last couple of years. Everywhere you look, I'm sure Beijing is the same. Bus stops have all got bollards in front of them. It's a security feature. If someone wants to drive in and mow down the people at that bus stop, they're going to smash their car to smithereens in the process. They're not going to hit the people behind the bollards. I mean, it's still going to be dangerous. Things will fly around. But it's happened in the past where some crazy nutcase got into his car and drove through a bus stop. Can't do it anymore because there's bollards in front of every bus stop. This is how China does these things. It said, well, we're not going to let that happen again. How do we stop people from doing it? You can't. If someone's crazy enough that wants to do it, how do you stop them? you put bollards down there so they crash their car before they crash into people. Now, what you'll find is people sitting on the bollards playing on their phone. Yeah, that's. But the bollards are there for a reason. Now, this is the China that you see. And once you start putting these dots together, you see a picture of the government protecting people, the government looking after people, the government caring for people, the local government supporting people and making sure no one falls back into poverty. They've just recently had many billions, I'm not sure exactly how many billions, poured into healthcare for elderlies in rural regions. And this is an extra, this is several steps later, 2003, this started with Hu Jintao creating elderly pensioner healthcare. But at the time he created it, it was more about preventative, you know, going out and doing blood pressure checks and, you know, checking diabetes and stuff like that. Now it's actually curative as well. They're helping people who don't have and didn't have, because China came from an impoverished state 50 years ago, 70 years ago. They didn't have. Well, you're someone who's 70, 80 years old now is not getting the benefit of what a 25-year-old is getting now, because that 25-year-old is coming up in a developed nation. And I know that China is still developing, but it's very, very developed in some parts and underdeveloped in others. But the benefits are being passed back down to the people who didn't, the people who worked hard in the past to provide the foundation of where China has become now. So you're seeing all of these things happening, and a lot of people don't realize that they're happening. You and I do, because we kind of investigated for ourselves. And that's why I come online and tell people.
2: You know, just about the buses, I was just in a fourth tier city in Shandong province, and it's called Longko, which means dragon's mouth or mouth of the dragon.
0: Yeah.
2: And the buses throughout the entire city, and this is not true of all cities, there's probably just a couple dozen in the entire of China, but the buses are free in Longko. Mm. In this fourth tier city.
0: I saw that.
2: The city has decided to use its tax money to provide free transportation for all of the entire city, which is like 900,000 people or so. So I just think that's remarkable. Mm. I hope more villages or, you know, small cities in China can adopt that, because this particular city is filled with elderly people. I think it's a retirement like kind of community, or maybe everyone just retired, because I didn't see a lot of young people right there. But I wanted to ask you, because, you know, we read a lot of articles. Some of them actually are getting better. Firstly, legacy media, I have to say the last 6 months has been less off the mark some of the time about what's actually going on in China. But like over the last 5 to 10 years, it's been ridiculous. Sometimes the opposite of what's actually happening. In your opinion, is it good for the West to misunderstand China, or should they actually be trying to understand China as it really is? Because to me, it seems like the West is setting itself up for failure by not understanding how advanced China is. What are your thoughts?
0: That's a really, really good question, I think. And I feel the same as you. And I've written about this before. So many people are saying, well, how the hell did China develop hypersonics? Or how the hell is China got? It must be because they're copying. Well, you can't copy something that no one else has got. That's the important thing. Now, China is innovating. Now, China would be very happy to use things like GPS. But America controls GPS and did actually switch it off once. And China said, well, if you're going to do that to us, and it wasn't even a time of conflict, you're going to do that to us because you want to prove that you can do it. Well, we have to go somewhere else. So they developed Beidou. And they've got their own. Now, people say, well, they just copied. No, they didn't copy. They emulated. And they emulated for a need. They saw a need, because when you did this to us, we had to do something different. So, yeah, they've copied the same system, but it actually works very differently and better. China has 5G and is working on 6G now. It already has some places where they call it 5.5, but it's actually 6G. The sixth generation of telecommunications operates inside of some parts of China already. And most of America is on 3G. Most of Australia is on 3G. I don't know if Australia's even got 4G yet. I don't know. I may be wrong on that, and someone can correct me in the comments. But as far as I'm aware, when I was there last time, I couldn't find any 4G. It was 3G. So, I mean, that's a few years ago, though, so it may be changed. China, a lot of people are saying, you know, China couldn't do this. China can't emulate, China can't innovate. China can't invent anything. They're not creative. And the bottom line is, they're waking up one morning and going, how the hell did China get ahead of us in this? And the reason China got ahead is because you weren't paying attention, or you weren't paying attention to the people who were telling you. So ABC in Australia, BBC in the UK, I'm a British-born Australian, have never once invited me for an interview. They're not interested in my opinions. They would rather misinform their readers and their viewers to the point that the viewers are saying, well, China's still backward. And then you know, some of them come here. My ex-wife came here for a holiday. It's like, wow, you can't believe because you've been led to believe that China is different. So, you know, people say, and it's also so safe as well. That's every single person I know who comes here as a visitor. Wow, how safe is this? I can just walk around. You know, I leave my phone on the table and nobody took it. I left my phone for 2 hours. I dropped my wallet and someone picked it up and handed it to me. Wow, imagine that happening. It'd be great if it did happen everywhere else, but it doesn't happen everywhere else. I mean, sometimes it does. There are honest people out there wherever you are, but there's a lot of dishonest people as well. There's a lot of opportunists who are not dishonest, but oh, there's a wallet. Thank you very much. I need that money, rather than give it back. So there's all these kinds of stories. You see stories every single day about how people get there. There was a guy in Shenzhen just recently left a bag with 9 passports on the footpath outside of the airport. They got into a taxi, wow. Loads of bags, loads of people, 3 taxis, very confusing, and got to the hotel. Where's the bag? And they've left it at the airport. And the hotel manager said, no, don't worry about this. And he said, actually, this is what the story was. The hotel manager said, oh, people don't lose things in Shenzhen. Don't worry, you'll get it back. So just get a taxi and go back to the airport. So they jumped into a taxi and they're telling the taxi driver what had happened. The taxi driver said, oh, don't worry about that. People don't steal things in Shenzhen. You'll get your thing back. And they're phoning the police as they go. And the police are saying, well, don't worry about it because someone will hand it in if they find it. And they got to the airport and it was handed in. That's a great story because everybody's saying, oh, don't worry about that. That's how people feel in China. It's very, very safe. So when you wake up in the morning and you find that China has done something that surprised you or shocked you or even stunned you to the point of disbelief, how could China have achieved that? Well, how could they not? Because they've been telling you about this. They're writing scientific papers. They're sending lunar modules up to the moon to bring back dirt. Third world countries don't do that. Impoverished countries shouldn't be doing that. Some of them do. But you know, one of them does. But the whole point is your wealth should be shared, your largesse, your luck, it should all be shared. And that's the socialist side of China. That's how it's doing it. So, yeah, it's really interesting how people are blind to this, not because they are blinded by China, because China is telling them all the time. It's because they're misinformed about China. So it's really just misinformation. And it does serve them badly. Because if anybody in America who thinks, oh, we're going to go to war with China and we'll win because we're America, I'm sorry, you're in for a big, big shock. You need to wake up and look at what China has. It has the world's largest defense force. It doesn't have the world's largest defense budget, but and per capita, it has a very small defense budget. But in terms of its size, it has an appropriate budget to defend its nation. And it's got all kinds of technologies that you don't even know about yet. The ones we do know about are frightening enough. Now, they can detect submarines now from space using cavitation on the bubbles and the magnetic anomalies that the hull creates. I don't even understand any of this stuff. But if you read the papers, if you read the scientific papers, you cannot imagine. I can't imagine waking up. I mean, I do still every day wake up and go, look what China's done now, because I'm constantly reading and finding things about China. Look what China has done now. But then, you know, if I'm in the West, it would be like, no, China couldn't have done that. They must have copied it from someone else. It's detrimental to any country that wants to do business with China to misunderstand it. Now, any country that wants to be adversarial of China is not just detrimental, it's damaging or it's destructive to believe that you are better than or more capable than China has proven itself to be. So yeah, it's a damaging thing if they're not going to take it on board and they're going to wake up every morning and go, what the hell did China do now? It would be such a shock if you don't pay attention. Oh yeah.
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2: I want to talk about the environment in China speed, because this is something I think it's interesting that people who were here in 2015 are now in the West. They still have YouTube channels and whatnot.

0: your own opinion as someone who's been here through that whole time and has traveled across China again and again and again, you know, at bicycle speed, is the environment in China a nightmare hellscape of pollution still?
1: I just took my watch off for a reason. I don't know if you can see through the light, but I have a white wrist and a slightly browner arm, and I wear gloves, so it's not as brown there. This is just from, I rode 30 kilometers yesterday. That's it. 30 kilometers on my bike yesterday, and my wrist has turned white, or my arm has turned brown. I won't show you that one. You can see this. There's tattoos on there. There's definitely a lot more sunshine. There's definitely a lot more blue sky and a lot more white puffy clouds, and the water is cleaner. I cycle most days along the riverbank here, and I see people fishing. Now, I tell you, I wouldn't have fished there 10 years ago. You wouldn't want to take anything out of the water 10 years ago, but they have really cleaned it up. And this was Hu Jintao started this, not Xi Jinping. Xi Jinping adopted it and followed it through, but Hu Jintao started this with his scientific development outlook, and what he basically said was we cannot, and this is when China went from 10%, 12% growth down to 8%, 6%, 5%, because basically what he said is growth at this speed, which is so damaging to the ecology and to humanity, we cannot damage the place where we live just for the sake of profit. So profits, and many people say, oh, this is another collapse of China moment. Profits did come down. GDP growth went down. It slowed. But GDP growth on $1 billion or $1 trillion from 20 years ago to GDP growth on $17 trillion, you know, one is 8% of $1 trillion and one is 4% or 5% of $17 trillion. Which would you rather have? And I think it makes sense to say, you know, 5% growth on $17 trillion is much better. But also that growth, because it slowed down, because they forced people to do stuff here to make the rivers cleaner, make the grass greener. The grass, that great joke about this, spraying the grass green, because it's a grass seed that is fertilized already when they spray it out, and they do that all around the world. But yeah, they're painting the grass green in China. This is an amazing thing, but I've actually seen that in operation. That kind of thing. Yeah, it is much cleaner. There are still parts of China that are quite dirty. I cycled through Shanxi with the single A, where you're going through Taiyuan and places like that. And it's a coal mining area, and there's a lot of coal dust on the road. There's a lot of trucks going backwards and forwards from the power stations. But the power stations are not churning out the gunk that they used to churn out, because they're capturing all the carbon. They're using a higher pressure, temperature, and they're burning stuff off that is actually burning the toxins too. Then they're collecting the carbon. Carbon capture is actually working here. Then they're processing that carbon into other things, including animal food, which is a surprising thing for me. But they, and butter, we can actually buy butter. Yeah, I know. This is another of those things. You just have no idea what China is up to. And then they tell you that we're making butter from carbon residue from the coal plants. Well, hang on a second. Isn't that dirty? No, it's pure butter. It's better than, because it's all carbon. If you think about what we are, what milk is, what all of our food, it's all carbon. So they're actually reconstituting this into animal fodder and all kinds of different things like that. So yeah, the skies are cleaner. We cycle through that area, and yeah, you get a bit dusty, you get a bit dirty sometimes, particularly in those areas. But here's another interesting thing. One in three trucks, I mean, we're talking about 40-ton, 50-ton trucks full of coal going past us. One in three of them is electric. So there's another thing. When you're out in the wilds of China and you're being passed or passing electric trucks carrying 40, 50 tons. And I never even thought that was possible. But hey, this is China. That's what they do.
0: I don't know if I want to eat that butter, but, you know, we have only time for one more question. I'm going to want to make it about culture and ethnic groups, because there are 55 ethnic minorities in China. I actually just learned that there are, I used to think it was Mongolian and I guess Kazakh and also the Uyghurs and also the Tibetans all have their own written languages. But I just learned there's a couple, there's a few more I'd never heard of before in Yunnan where they have

0: their own written languages as well. I want to go explore that. But, you know, you've traveled all over China. And, you know, I think it's important because Western people do say, hey, what's going on in China about its minorities? Now, firstly, I think the minorities in China, from my own personal experience, doing amazingly well. However, I understand that Western people care about this. And I think it comes from a good place. I think, you know, we should all care about how everyone in the world is doing and make sure that everyone, you know, so I understand that people care about it. But what I think is not understood is how well they're actually doing in China. So what's your own personal experience of encountering minorities across China? And how are they doing? Are they being brutally oppressed?
1: No. Simple answer. No. We can stop there. No, not at all. I've actually been into that group that you're talking about in Yunnan that have their own language. There are actually four ethnic minorities that have full written language culture. Tibetan is one, Xinjiang, Uyghur is another, Mongolian is another. There's a couple more. And there was one that we went to in Yunnan a couple of years ago. And the lady there was telling me that they have their own hospital. And I said, I didn't know they had their own hospital. And she said, oh, yeah, any ethnic minority group that has its own language is allowed to have its own hospitals. That's interesting, because there may be people who only speak, read and write that, and they want doctors who only speak, read and write that. But this basically means that these doctors come from that ethnic minority. You know, if you're in Yunnan and there's only 60 or 70 or 100,000 of you and you become a doctor, you go back to work in that area in your own traditional medicine hospital because you can offer remedies and cures and assistance to people in their own cultural terms. So Uyghur is one, definitely. Mongolian is another. Tibetan is another. And there's a couple of others. But I was also way, way out west of China, somewhere near the Kazakh border. Please don't ask me to remember the name of the town I was in. But there was a newspaper, Xibe, X-I-B-E, Xibe, and I remembered. And so Xibe has its own language. And to me, it looks a little bit like Mongolian. And I said this, and they said, well, but if you look at Mongolian, you'll know it's not. This comes from Shenyang. So, well, hang on a second. Shenyang's on the other side of the country. How is this possible? And what had happened was during the Qing Dynasty, when the Qing Dynasty first started, we're going back 500 or 600 years ago now, it came from Manchuria. These were the Manchus, and they came from Shenyang. So the Qing Dynasty started its life in Shenyang. And what the first emperor did was he got an army of, I think, 140,000 people and their families, and they marched all the way across northern China to populate an area right out in the west to say, this is our land. This is why the Uyghurs don't have a claim on this land, or the Uyghur separatists don't have a claim, because this was China long before them. They were reclaiming land that had been let go by previous dynasties. You can go back all the way back to the Qin Dynasty to know that embassies were out there way, way out in what is now Kazakhstan. It was further out than the current border. And so these guys went across there. And we're talking about 600 years ago. They went across there, and their culture still exists in this tiny little pocket where they were a military outpost. And they still, to this day, have their own language newspaper and their own language television and their own language radio. So is cultural genocide happening in China? I would challenge anybody. Now, I've had discussions with people who say to me, but you can't read Uyghur. No, I can't, but I can see it everywhere when I go to Xinjiang. Yeah, but you don't know if that's the right Uyghur or that's Arabic. No, I don't. But when I talk to people there, they say, no, that's our language. And I've met Hussein Askari, who you interviewed just the other day, a brilliant man. I actually met him in Kashgar. And he's Iraqi, and he can read parts of it, but he can't read it all. He recognizes there's a difference between his language and that. I guess it's like me looking at Portuguese or Italian and saying, yeah, I understand some of that. So that was an interesting thing for me to find out. But yeah, the language idea, cultural idea, there is no such thing. In fact, it's the complete opposite. You know, for the audience who doesn't know that, you just get in a car, get on a bus, get on a train, go on a plane, go and see for yourself. You'll find that you and I talk

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1: Now's the news. I'm Tianlu. China has unveiled a plan aimed at further improving social security, public services, and living standards for people with disabilities over the next 5 years. Authorities will pursue major tasks, including establishing a more sustainable social security and care service system by 2030, while also creating higher quality employment opportunities. It also pledged more precise and efficient basic public services and a more accessible social environment.A clinical trial has begun enrolling Ebola patients in the Democratic Republic of the Congo to evaluate potential treatment. The World Health Organization said it will assess an antibody and antiviral drug remdesivir. The chief of the Africa Centers for Disease Control and Prevention warned that the ongoing outbreak remains very serious, as the DRC has reported more than 400 deaths.U.S. non-farm payrolls increased by a seasonally adjusted 57,000 in June, marking a significant slowdown and falling short of market forecasts. The gain was well below the Dow Jones consensus estimate of 115,000 and Bloomberg Economist's forecast of 113,000.The unemployment rate fell to 4.2% in June from 4.3% a month earlier, as the labor force participation rate dropped to its lowest level since March 2021.A Chinese think tank says Japan and the Philippines have no legal basis to begin bilateral maritime delimitation in waters east of Taiwan. A report released by the China Institute for Marine Affairs under the Ministry of Natural Resources says the proposed boundary overlaps with maritime areas China says it is entitled to under international law. It argues the move, made without consulting China, violates principles including sovereign equality, cooperation and good faith. The report calls on Japan and the Philippines to halt the delimitation process and instead negotiate with China. China says it is ready to work with the United States to create favorable conditions for two-way agricultural trade. Commerce Ministry spokesperson He Yadong says agricultural trade remains an important part of bilateral economic relations, noting that recent consultations set guiding targets to expand cooperation and include farm products under a reciprocal tariff reduction framework. The spokesperson added that companies will conduct the trade independently based on market principles,actual demand and prevailing conditions. Data from Israel shows that Chinese car makers dominated the Israeli overall and electric vehicle markets in the first half of the year. Chery's JQ5 crossover SUV was Israel's best-selling vehicle during the January-June period, with the model selling more than 7,300 units in gasoline, hybrid and fully electric versions.Chery was also Israel's top-selling carmaker. Chinese manufacturers led the market with nearly 78,000 units sold in the six-month period, up 70.8%. China has activated an emergency response for flood and typhoon prevention across southern regions. Meteorological authorities say a tropical depression in the South China Sea is expected to strengthen into a typhoon and bring heavy rainfall to the region. From Friday through Sunday, parts of Hainan, Guangdong and Guangxi are forecast to experience heavy to extremely heavy rain.The Peruvian government has declared a 60-day state of emergency in nearly 800 districts because of the danger posed by heavy rains associated with the El Niño climate phenomenon. A report by the National Institute of Civil Defense said the continued presence of coastal El Niño and its development in the central equatorial Pacific ahead of the coming rainy season require urgent state measures. The Peruvian administration warned that the response capacity has been overwhelmed, making intervention by key national government agencies essential.Spain defeated Austria to reach the World Cup last 16. Mikel Oyarzabal scored in both halves in the 3-0 win. And that's the news. I'm Tianlu.
2: Beyond the headlines. 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
3: Hello and welcome to World Insight with me, Tian Wei. Chinese Foreign Minister Wang Yi is set to begin his visit to Denmark, Sweden, Finland and Norway this Thursday. Earlier this week, a joint statement marked the official launch of China-EU Trade and Investment Consultation Mechanism as both sides convened for the inaugural meeting.China-EU academic and trade cooperation continues to generate mutual benefits. For many European companies operating in China, close collaboration translates into significant investment in innovation. Kim Fauzing, President and CEO of Danfoss, highlights how China has become a major hub for global innovation, particularly in energy efficiency and sustainable development. Simon Trott, CEO of Rio Tinto, explains why long-term cooperation with China is rewarding strategy. Ola Kalenius, Chairman of the Board of Management at Mercedes-Benz Group, discusses with me about the substantial long-term opportunities his company sees in the Chinese market and beyond.Let's hear their thoughts.
4: This year particularly needs to be celebrated because it's 30th anniversary of your company in China.
5: Yes, that's correct, yeah.
4: Many say the anniversary should be congratulated, but even more important is the vision, the belief in China and the trust.
5: Yes.
4: Tell me more about it.
5: Yeah, so we have now the fantastic year because we can celebrate 30 years in China.And our vision for actually many years now was that China should be our second home. See, it was not just a market for us. It was an area where we really believed in the future. And having been part of this tremendous development in China, we feel very fortunate to be part of this and also to be part of it today, right? So therefore, we have an extraordinary setup.In China today, we have very strong partnerships with our Chinese customers and partners, right? So therefore, China and our position here is a very special position for Danfoss.
4: Well, you've been having 5,000 employees in China. That's large. And meanwhile, you have been committed to establishing different bases in different parts of China.
5: Yes.
4: Tell me how...Has that process been for you? What does that mean for you to understand China and today's China in the world market?
5: Yeah, so it has been a tremendous development step by step. We, you know, it's about not overestimating short term what you can do, but still having a long term plan and really not underestimating what you actually can do in the long term, right? And therefore, we have step by step been investing, localizing, building up.An organization where we had not only sales and marketing, we built up strong manufacturing base, we have built up a strong engineering base. We have some of the best engineers here in the world. We have speed in our processes. And then we have built up centers where we co-develop with our customers and partners here since a while. So you know, step by step,We have been investing and we have continuously been investing here. Lately, right, we opened last year, now our largest campus until now, actually, and with 130,000 square meters in Haiyan, which makes us very proud. But it shows also that you need to continue to invest. You need to have up-to-date facilities. You need to have modern facilities, best processes in order to really compete in China. And that has been a tremendous development here.
4: Well, you have 12,000 IPs in the world, right? Certainly, that's a lot of technology, but China has been looking at itself as the innovation center of the world these days, and many companies are coming over here. You also heard from the Chinese premier, this has become a gym.
5: Yes,
4: in a way,
5: exactly, yeah.
4: For everybody to feel what is the best product and test the best product and show their muscles.
5: Well, it works well. And on the one side, you know, when you go to the gym, it's tough work.
4: I do.
5: When you work out and so on. So, but it's of course the way you keep yourself fit, and it's a very nice picture. We have been using some of the same pictures in Danfoss, you know, because some think, you know, competition, it's tough. Maybe we should not go there and so on. We kind of in Danfoss invite the competition. We are not afraid of competition. We think it's part of being healthy. It's part of being faster. It's part of having

0: having the incentive to move faster, and therefore we actually really embrace this competition you see in China. We are very proud of the speed you learn in China. It's something we can apply globally.
1: You are especially trying to build AI centers here in China, the data centers, and of course China sees itself as the innovation center. The innovation centers are data centers are everywhere mm-hmm. in the country. How do you read this trend during the process of building up the data centers? What do you think you have learned here in the China market? Mm-hmm.
0: Of course, building up data centers is the backbone of AI, and it's the backbone of really being able to scale digitally. And you know, whether it's humanoid robots or whatever it is, you need intelligence and you need the digital backbone. So therefore the data centers are super important. So what we have learned is, of course, first of all, how to scale fast, because the speed in which data centers are built today is staggering. And to follow that, I think we have learned that very much in China. Then how to make data centers green, because it's clear data centers use
1: a lot of energy.
0: Use a lot of water. Mm-hmm. So we have also learned together with our Chinese partners, how can we do this in a sustainable way? How can we do it in a green way for the future?
1: How did you do it?
0: So, sort of, first of all, using technology that is very efficient.
1: What are these technologies that you think are that really on top of the list?
0: Yeah, it could be, there's many, but one of them is, for example, turbo technology. It's within compressors. By having turbo compressors that has no friction, sort of the energy efficiency of compressors like this, oil-free compressors, are very ideal for data centers. So spend much less energy. So technologies that use less energy. Then we have, of course, learned in Danfoss how you reuse the energy. Because one of the byproducts of data centers, you have a lot of excess heat available. So how do you use that waste heat to actually heat up our infrastructure around us? And finally, we have of course seen also here in China that you can then shift your energy source now to renewables, as mm-hmm. also you are stepping up on producing renewable energy in China. So I think this model of how to decarbonize, I mean, use less, reuse the energy you have, and then go to green sources is a very, very strong backbone for your industries.
1: Apparently AI, different countries' economies have their roles mm-hmm. to go there. Yeah. China, for example, has been emphasizing on AI plus. Mm-hmm. Well, the US, for example, some has been talking about it, reaching for the stars, so to speak,
0: yes.
1: to look at AGI mm-hmm. and some of the other things.
0: Yes.
1: So how do you look at China's approach? With that approach, what does that mean for energy efficiency? What does that mean for bringing more AI structural changes to your industry?
0: I think, you know, it's very hard to determine who's ahead right now, because everybody's investing
1: yes.
0: heavily, right?
1: And that's great.
0: And this is really good. So it's a little bit the healthy competition is on with various strategies, various technologies, which is typical when something is emerging. I can see that in China you have an enormous speed. I can see you are very fine integrating AI into the base of your industries and your day-to-day work. It's also coming in the US, but in slightly different ways and with different facets. But I think, you know, I'm impressed with the speed you are working with in China, but also the impact, because it's not just a fashion. It's something
1: a must
0: you like to
1: now.
0: talk about. It's something you really do, and it's creating big impacts. It's driving productivity. It's driving better quality of the technologies and so on. So I think you are very well off the ground. I'm not smart enough, I think, to say who is exactly
1: Nobody
0: ahead of the
1: is
0: game
1: smart
0: today,
1: enough to
0: right?
1: Do.
0: So, but I think what is impressive is the determination again here and the scale you already built.
1: The Chinese premier mentioned several things, mm-hmm. and I think he's quite upfront mm-hmm. and straightforward.
0: Yes.
1: He has been talking about the market is a scarce commodity these days, mm-hmm. a scarce resource. Mm-hmm. How do you see that as a global company when the world is getting ever more fragmented, apparently? What does that mean for your supply chains, for your trust with your partners,
0: yes.
1: and also for your drive to work with the best?
0: What it does mean for us is nothing but that we need to partner even stronger. with the customers we are serving, and that's what we are doing.
1: And it's not a slogan.
0: It's really not a slogan. It is.

0: It's about existence.
1: What we are doing, it's about having short distances. So what we have done in this very global supply chain, we have localized more and more. So it means, yes, we can act with the global supply chain, but we are really trying to move as close to our customers as possible to serve better, because there's so big ups and downs and stop and goes. And to have a long supply chain that's global is sometimes hard to serve customers with. So we are very local. And we are very, very close to our partners, so that we make sure we can serve them exactly where they need us, right? So.
0: Simon, good to see you.
2: Thank you very much for your time. It's great to be here.
0: 15th five-year plan. Tell me more, what does that mean in terms of opportunities for you?
2: So the 15th five-year plan really provides a clear direction for us to continue to work together, for us to continue to provide the materials that China needs for ongoing development. And so. For Rio Tinto, it really is a clear roadmap for how best we continue to collaborate. And one of the things that really stands out is that they will be resource intensive. And so we need to make sure that our business is really strong so that we continue to play a supporting role, providing the materials needed for that transition.
0: When you say resource intensive, yes, indeed. What are some of the trends you're watching most closely for such a big market like China?
2: Yeah, so for us, we're focused on four main commodities, iron ore, aluminium, copper, and lithium. Actually, the timing of the forum, perfect, because our first lithium supply from developments that we've got in Argentina is due to arrive in Shanghai in coming days. And I think that symbolises a little bit the change and the way commodities is changing, because some of those commodities supporting that energy transition are really starting to increase in terms of demand, and we need to make sure that we continue to bring that supply market.
0: Meanwhile, also we are seeing new trends in the industry, for example, applications of AI. It is a constantly changing technology. We see, for example, it just for your reference, in China, a lot of people are enthusiastic about OpenClaw, but also OpenClaw has its technological hazards from time to time. But my question really is, how do you observe this, understand when to jump, which one to jump on?
2: Yeah. Comes down to prioritization, because if you try and do everything, you get nothing done.
0: Good quote. That's a great quote.
2: And so you've got to focus on the ones where you think you've got real competitive advantage, or you can translate into competitive advantage, but also one that's going to move the needle for your business. And so one of the things that we're trying to do with the reset of the Rio Tinto strategy is really focusing our efforts where we really can make material difference, rather than spreading them across too many things.
0: Can you be more specific rather than philosophical on that point, for example?
2: Well, so on digital, for example, rather than doing many different projects, choosing one or two projects where we really have significant amounts of data in that space, for example, in geotech or in some of our all-body knowledge work. We've got significant amounts of data. We've got tools now that actually can access that data in a different way, and really putting resources to try and make progress in that area rather than spreading it too broadly.
0: But here comes another question. How do you face this, you know, rare phenomenon, a rare opportunity? Make the best out of it.
2: Yeah.
0: But not at the same time, as you said, doing everything all at the same time. I would love to hear from you.
2: I felt one of the things that was interesting in the speech today was there was examples given of innovations.
0: Yes.
2: You know, the car, smartphones, and not just that innovation, but then what it led to. The new markets being developed around it. But there was one common threat, and that was resources. Both of those innovations and the markets that were then created needed raw materials to be able to support those. And so I think the world is focusing more on supply chains, focusing more on resources and access to resources. And so it's a fantastic time to be a mining company.
0: But you know, trends are changing all the time. But your industry, you have to think ahead. It takes a lot of time to develop these different trends. So how are you articulating this time? Well, as we see, the world is changing so fast, and the demands are always changing, shifting.
2: It's a very good question. Our business, we invest today, and it may take many years, sometimes decades, for us to get a return on that investment.
0: To get the license, to put good mining, and you've got the market, and a lot of things.
2: And so I think two points. One is having your eye on the horizon so that you're always looking at the medium and longer term. We're less interested in what happens tomorrow than we are next year and the years beyond. Yeah, I think the other way, and it's talked about a little bit here, one way is around collaboration, working with others, because a single company on their own can have a particular view, but actually when you collaborate and work with others, your view is going to be far enhanced because you're really leveraging the strengths, the insights, the knowledge of others as well.
0: But then you have to be very good listeners, right? You have to be able to tell what they really exactly mean. And also to have the right reference, both the persons to go to and the parties to go to.
2: And I would say something else as well. You really need to be able to stand in the shoes of others to really see the world from their perspective. Listening certainly incredibly important, but you also need to perceive and look at the world through their perspective. And sometimes we do that well, sometimes we do that not as well, but I think if you're able to do that, you can really build true partnerships.
0: When we think about all these changes, there's also the concerns about so-called resource nationalism. Well, you are a global company. You cannot go nationalistic. So how do you reconcile with that, so to speak, trend, and make sure your partners are respected, they feel being respected no matter where coming from, and at the same time be able to focus on the real trend you just identified?
2: I think as a mining company, one of the core planks of your strategy has to be around social license. And it's something that we've learned over many, many years. You need to make sure that you have a strong social license wherever you operate in any jurisdiction. Because ultimately, a lot of the resources that we're mining belong to others and the host governments, the host communities in which we operate. And so communities have to see benefit from mining activity on their lands. And when I look at the really strong resource sectors, when I look at communities that have really benefited, it's where there has been that long-term partnership that has allowed resources to be developed and communities to flourish around that development.
0: We see China's transformation in the auto industry and also its tremendous guts for innovation, of course. And you have been partners with Chinese counterparts for quite some time. So what do you think is the current stage of taking each other's innovation as the center and be able to make the best out of it?
3: So the great thing with the tech ecosystem here in China is that you can work with both the big giants that you know from your smartphone world, whether it's ByteDance or Tencent or Alibaba, all of those companies. So everything that you want and you're used to in your smartphone ecosystem, should that stop at the car? Of course not. The car needs to be a smart cockpit, a convenient smart cockpit. It's almost like a butler that serves you. But there's also a very broad ecosystem of medium-sized or startup smaller tech companies. About 10 years ago, we got in contact with a almost brand new startup with a small but very dedicated, very skilled team called Momenta. And here we are now, less than 10 years later, and the German chancellor gets to drive in a Mercedes S-Class through Beijing, point-to-point navigation, autonomous, in a partnership between Mercedes-Benz and Momenta that we took a stake in back then. So you have all these partnerships, and if there is a red thread through this, is it's easy to engage. And it's very, let's say, we're very quick at building fast and strong relationships. And you need that. Why? Because the Chinese customer in general, compared to the rest of the world or our portfolio rest, is younger, very technology-oriented, and willing to experiment.
0: On the other hand, the Chinese automakers are also going to Germany and other European countries as well. There are manufacturing centers of Chinese automakers in some European countries.
3: And if you look at the supply chains and the supply networks around the world, I think in a modern top-level car like the S-Class or any of the cars that we produce here, you have all five continents in them. So maybe it's one of the most global industries at all. And when I hear about entrepreneurs seeking their fortune in a different market, I think back to one of our founding fathers, Gottlieb Daimler. He invented the car 140 years ago in 1886. 2 years later, in 1888, he already set up shop in the United States. Mm-hmm. And imagine the speed at which the world moved back then to from 2 years of invention to then go across the pond, I think is a very impressive thing. But it's the mindset of an entrepreneur. So the fact that also Chinese entrepreneurs, next to the biggest car market in the world, China, that they seek their fortune in other places, that's normal. That's how a market economy works.
0: Several, just reference for you, several of the CEOs that I've been talking to, some of them also from Germany, have been telling me their revenue actually has been going up last year out of hard work, and yet the profit margin has been dropping down because of a lot of different complex factors. And they are trying to figure out what is likely to be the timetable for them to come back again, namely having better profit margin. They're thinking about 2027 or even 28, given the latest complexity. What about for Mercedes-Benz? How do you see a more smoother, if you could predict in any way, transition time and for a better prospect?
3: We were able to produce a very strong free cash flow, which is ultimately, from a financial point of view, the one KPI that counts.
0: Right.
3: How much money is left in your tiller after you have calculated everything. But what is the time frame? I don't think that the intense competitive situation in China is going to go away anytime soon. Mm-hmm. So there will be pressure here. Of course, the tariff system, especially for a global company like Mercedes-Benz, it has changed. Right. And we have to accept that now. And there are also other regulatory challenges or other things that you mentioned before that's going on in the world. But what are we doing to address that next to short-term management of external disruptions is investing into innovation, technology, and product. So we have in 25, 26, and 27, on a worldwide basis, 40 new models that are coming. Yeah. So I think that 26 for us is a year of execution, actually bringing models into the pipeline, build upon that in 27 and 28. So we take, for this financial picture, we take like a midterm view. Yes, we have a solid foundation. Yes, it is a tougher business environment than it was maybe 3 years ago, but we can deal with it and we want to build ourselves into a stronger position over the next years into the midterm, carried by the product offensive.
0: Sounds like the 15th five-year plan.
3: Actually, Mercedes-Benz also has a five-year plan. We call it the Mercedes-Benz right. business plan.
0: Right.
3: And as I said, when we read about the 15th five-year plan and we looked at ours.
0: Similarities.
3: Yeah, on the economic side, a lot of similarities. Yeah.
0: My final question is about AI, artificial intelligence. We see LLM, and now in China, as you have noticed, talking to your Chinese counterpart, agentic AI has become really the big name now. So, but there are a lot of challenges in between. How do you see the trend of application of AI into your industry, and which area and trends are you observing very closely right now?
3: The sky is the limit. We started many years ago when AI really came back, the compute power, the sensing AI. This is like maybe 15 years ago now, where we started doubling down on AI for automated driving. But there have been so many iterations of what's happened there. And with Gen AI coming into the picture about 3 years ago, of course, now the way those algorithms and those software stack works, it's like a human. It's like that's why I called it the thinking machine. But it's not just about automated driving, which is one area where we're investing massively, and that's happening. It's also about the smart cockpit. If you have a Mercedes, you have a Mercedes virtual assistant. You can talk to the car, and that car can more or less do anything for you. Mm-hmm. And indeed, just to highlight one thing that we have developed here in China in our partnership with Tsinghua University, in the rear seat entertainment of our vehicles, we now have a multimodal LLM capability, which means you can have several LLMs in the background and they get invisibly arbitrated for the customer in the car. So whatever answer or action the person needs, the model knows where to find it. Mm-hmm. So I think what's going on here is nothing less than an intelligence revolution. If we had, back in the 1850s, the industrial revolution kicked off by the steam engine, what we have today is an intelligence revolution. And ultimately, that's going to make an even bigger mark on business.
0: Sounds wonderful. But related to that, the jobs market, as we have seen, some shaking up already. Your take on that? Because many are talking about what about the big companies? What are they going to do as a result of AI?
3: Every single time there has been some

0: major breakthrough in technology. There are also some dystopian voices that said this will change. I don't know, back in 1850s, we left the field and went into the factory. And maybe people thought then there will be mass unemployment. God knows. I don't partake in the dystopian discussion. I realize that we have a tremendous potential productivity gain from AI agents, where they can do, starting with simple repetitive tasks to then more complex tasks already now. So something will happen there, but humanity has always found a way to then redirect the human resources to do something else. So that's going to be my positive take on it.
1: Very philosophical. I'm seeing a philosopher and certainly a mover and shaker in the field. Thank you so much for being with us.
0: Thank you.
1: Really appreciate it.
0: I appreciate it. Thank you.
1: Thank you. That is all the time we have for today. If you'd like to know more, search World Inside. Check out our YouTube channel, follow us on X and Facebook. I'm Tian Wei. Thanks for joining me. Bye for now.
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0: Some say Chinese is one of the most difficult languages in the world, and learning it is almost impossible.
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3: So I'm sort of tone deaf. 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
6: It's just complicated. 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
0: Only because you're not learning it in the right way. 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
7: 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This is Dialogue.
8: Hello and welcome to Dialogue. Addressing a gathering marking the 105th anniversary of the Communist Party of China, General Secretary of the CPC Central Committee Xi Jinping hailed the 105-year history of the party as the most magnificent epic of the Chinese nation.He urged the party to press ahead to build China into a modern socialist country on schedule. So how should we evaluate the party's achievements and governing logic over the past 105 years? What does this speech tell us about the party's discipline and capacity for self-renewal? And as China moves toward its long-term modernization goals,What challenges lie ahead? Well, joining me today are Xia Lu, Associate Professor from the School of CPC History and Party Building at the Renmin University of China, Carlos Martinez, author of The East is Still Red, Chinese Socialism in the 21st Century, and co-editor of Friends of Socialist China, and also Radhika Desai, Governor of International Manifesto Group. So Radhika, I will start with you. I'm sure you have followed the speech. So I wonder, what's your major takeaways?
9: I think, first of all, the President Xi's speech really grasps the fundamentals of the achievements of the party. I would say that for this party to be more than a century old, 105 years old, while retaining the legitimacy among a billion-strong population and having essentially transformed these people, the people of China, not only into an agent of their own history, giving the destiny of the people into the hands of the people of China, but into an agent of world history, essentially setting the world, the second major event, setting the world on a path to socialism after the Bolshevik Revolution was the Chinese Revolution. And the Bolshevik Revolution is no longer, the Chinese Revolution is still going.And so it set the humanity on a path to socialism, and it continues there, and it continues there at this particular time in history when the circumstances have become extremely dangerous thanks to the decline of that very capitalism. And in its decline, capitalism is unleashing chaos, destruction, economic disruption all over the world. And in this context, the CPC not onlyholds great legitimacy among the people of China, but it shows the way to the rest of the world, shows the way forward, and has become a beacon and an oasis of stability and, how can you say, stability and a visionary path to the future.
8: Carlos, President Xi Jinping said the party's endeavors over the past 105 years have fundamentally transformed the future of Chinese people, just as said by Radhika, blazed the right path toward the rejuvenation of the Chinese nation, demonstrated the strong vitality of Marxism, and had a profound influence on the course of world history, and made the CPC a powerful communist party. What do you make of such a statement here?
10: It's a very powerful reiteration of the CPC's line, and it's a very consistent line over the course of more than a century. Marxism is obviously intimately connected with this project of the great rejuvenation of the Chinese nation, and Xi Jinping often says that only socialism can save China, and only socialism with Chinese characteristics can develop China. You know, China tried kind of capitalist, Western-style liberal democracy for a few decades from 1912, and that projectwas a failure in terms of dismantling feudalism, in terms of ending warlordism, in terms of uniting the country, in terms of modernizing, in terms of defeating imperialist intervention. And to achieve those things, China required and continues to require Marxism. It required and continues to require the leadership of the working class and the peasantry, and not sort of ceding the leadership of the country to a capitalist class that would focus on its own private interests. So Marxism and the Communist Party's leadership have enabled China to achieve something unprecedented in human history. And I think that's very strongly reasserted and reiterated in President Xi's speech.
8: Well, Xia Lu, of course, you know, people often say if you want to understand China, you need to understand the party. That's surely how important, I mean, the party's leadership in this country. And also President Xi mentioned about, in his speech, the six outstanding characteristics of the CPC, such as seeking truth, always adhering to the right direction, deeply rooted in the people, and rising to its historic mission, always maintaining the strategic initiative, etc. What do you make of that kind of summary of like who the party is, what probably makes the party stand out?
11: Well, yes, this is a very good question. Well, actually, I was in the studio yesterday and listening to the President Xi's speech. I was also thinking about the internal logic of the six outstanding characteristics. Actually, I would like to use the Marxist principle to explain the logic. I think we can use the historical materialism and the dialectical materialism as the principle to understand the internal logic of the six outstanding features. For example, the Marxist principle, one of the Marxist principle is that we should use the systematical thinking rather than separated with each other. So all this kind of economic affair, political affair, social governance affair, and even those the ecological management are connected with each other. So you couldn't just think of overcome one obstacle, leaving other obstacle unattached, right? That's the thing. The second is the Marxist principle is about process thinking. So everything is changing, everything is dynamic. So the CPC is very good at using the dynamic way of thinking to see the question, to understand the question, and to solve the problem. And then, last but not least, the Marxist principle is the principle of confrontation of this kind of dialectical thinking. So each and everything has two sides. So there is one side positive, there is definitely the other side, the negative. So the CPC never kind of get rid of the negative thing. So the CPC admits that during the process of modernization, there must be some kind of modernity. And this modernity should be the question that waiting to be tackled. So in my opinion, the six outstanding feature of the CPC just fits the principle of the Marxist, the dialectical materialism and historical materialism.
8: Mm-hmm. You know, I'm not sure you agree with Xia Lu or not here, but then, you know, what do you think are the factors probably contributing to the success of the CPC?
9: I think that the factors that contribute to the success of the CPC are its commitment to essentially the emancipation of the people of China, but also within a larger understanding of the world's road to socialism, of which China is a part. So I think Professor Xia Lu rightly mentioned that a key aspect of Marxism is dialectical thinking, process thinking, understanding historical thinking. History is a process, but history is not just something that happens outside you. You are part of history. So what I think the party has done is it has transformed the Chinese people into an agent of history. And it has maintained this connection, it has maintained this position of the Chinese people in large part by committing itself to the material emancipation of the Chinese people and cultural development and so on. That is to say that by offering the Chinese people always a better future, even today, when you think that, you know, after all these achievements, what might China have to offer its people more? And it's still forging ahead, talking about developing new productive forces and a new civilization, ecological civilization, sustainability, all of these things. I think that the party is constantly able to see further into the future. So I think that's very important. And I just want to mention one other thing. I mean, I don't think Gramsci is very fashionable in China, but Italian Marxists from the 20s and 30s, he made a very interesting point. He said that in the past, you know, in Machiavelli's time, you know, the great political thinker of his mm-hmm. country, he talked about princes, you know, doing politics and history. Right. But he said in modern times, the modern prince is the party. The party is the political actor, because in mass politics, You can only, individuals can't do anything. You have to forge a mass political force. And that is what the party does. And what that is, the CPC has done this, excelled in it to an astonishing degree. I mean, how many people can say that have such a large party membership and retain after 100 years or 105 years of existence and after more 80 years of revolution, it remains a legitimate political force. It retains the consent and the support of the people of China. It is an astonishing feat, constantly moving with the times, adapting its strategy to what is needed, etc.
8: Exactly. I think that's key point here, Carlos. You know, the party is 105 years old. It ran through different stages of the national development. You know, at the very beginning, you know, about 50 plus members. 1921, the country was weak, was basically semi-colonized. And today, with more than 100 million members, and also the country is already the second largest economy. So here's the question, how does the party stay true to its original aspiration? Seeking happiness for the people, rejuvenation of the nation, despite all the challenges along the way?
10: Yeah, it's a very complicated and difficult question that I think the party itself grapples with constantly. I think there are a couple of very important elements, and the party's been quite consistent in those elements over time. You know, we've been talking about Marxism and how Marxism relates to the party's trajectory. And of course, Marxism is something that changes over time. It's not a static dogma. It's not a religious belief. It's social science. And therefore, China, as the longest running and the largest socialist project and revolutionary process, has itself impacted Marxism. And so Marxism, modern Marxism, includes Xi Jinping thought, it includes Mao Zedong thought. And some of the key elements of that are the idea of seeking truth from facts and the notion that the sole criterion of truth is the revolutionary practice of millions of people. And I think these ideas have continued through the party's history, through, you know, the first decades of socialist construction, through reform and opening up, and into the new era. So sticking to that, those core scientific ideas of seeking truth from facts has been crucial to the party's continuing development, continuing trajectory. And the other thing is being deeply rooted in the people, always maintaining this mission of serving the people, remaining true to what was called, you know, back in the 30s, 40s, 50s, the mass line, the idea of going to the masses, taking their ideas, consolidating them, concentrating them, synthesizing them, and then going back to the masses to propagate and explain those ideas until the masses embrace them. I think, you know, this concept of the mass line and retaining a very close connection with ordinary people, with the working class, with the peasantry, with intellectuals, with teachers, with doctors, with nurses, and so on, is an absolutely crucial element in sustaining the party so that it continues to represent the interests of the people and push China towards national rejuvenation.
8: That's an interesting point there, Xialu. You know, I'm wondering, like, you know, now you have like 100 million members here. Many people probably would wonder, like, how does the party discipline and manage it? It's such a larger party. Of course, it enables the party to stay in touch with the people because members come from different fields, a different part of the society. So in what way the members somehow they stay united, stay in touch with the people, and also probably stay in line with the direction, with the policy of the party?
11: Well, actually, this is a very important theoretical and practical question mentioned by President Xi in his Xi Jinping Thought on Party Building, revealed just half a month ago. And I think there are two dimensions to understand this question. The first is, how does this party stay in one unity? So that's the unique question, for unique difficulty for a large party like the CPC, because it's 100 million, more than 100 million, even larger than most of the countries in this world, right?
8: Right.
11: There are only 16 countries with a population larger than 100 million, if I remember correctly. So how would you review, how would you understand those countries stay in unity? Well, that's a very hard and very difficult thing. So for a large party, unique party with this scale, well, stay in unity in terms of thinking, in terms of the mindset, in terms of the action, and in terms of the project. How should we proceed the poverty alleviation? How should we proceed the Chinese modernization? And how should we proceed even the scientific innovation, the new quality productive forces, right? All these kind of things should be connected, should be coordinated in accordance with the same thing. So state unity, that is why the Communist Party as the Marxist and the Leninist Party focuses more on this kind of thinking together and action together in accordance with the Central Committee. That is why the Central Committee's authority is emphasized, highlighted in a way. That's the first dimension. The second dimension is how could this party stay connected closely with the people? Mm-hmm. I think Carlos just now mentioned one of the characters, that's the mass line. So mass line is not only one slogan, it's not only kind of useful in the revolutionary history, it is still useful nowadays in a new era. So mass line means that to respect the people for the in the first way, to respect the people and to stay close with the people as the people think, care the people, and then protect the people and serve the people. And also to use this kind of a theory as the direction, as the way to put people in a better way, to improve the people's livelihood. So in my opinion, the Communist Party, not only the leading official, but also the rank and file official and the cadres, they always think, how could they improve the people's livelihood? How could they make their job even better in order to gain the more and more constant support from the people? So that is why President Xi always talking about we should have the mindset of a danger. That danger, not always the danger outside China, but also the danger inside, the danger of disattached with the people or not stay close with the people. That is also a danger for China, for CPC.
8: Stay vigilant there.
11: Right.
8: Vigilant. Right. Mm. Also, of course, we take a look at, China is in the path, in the midway of, full modernization. President Xi mentioned that Chinese path to modernization has created a new form of human civilization and expanded the choices available to developing countries as they pursue modernization. Share with us your understanding of this statement, remarks here.
11: Yeah, thank you. This question is also very important. First of all, I'd like to say something about the new form of human civilization and how should we understand and how should we define civilization. Mm-hmm. We have a lot of the university lectures and the courses on civilization.
8: Right.
11: Most of them started with the history and with the history of arts and the philosophy and other kind of liberal arts courses. I agree with that. I totally agree with that, but I still think that the other important corner or important pillar to the civilization is the governance, is the governing style, is the governing kind of the way in which the society stay together, the way in which the society are coordinated. So I think that would be another corner pillar of the civilization. And that is why the Chinese path to modernization is going to provide a new form of human civilization for, it is not necessarily

0: or pursue modernization?
1: Yes, I mean, I must say, while of course I agree that China represents a very distinctive path of modernization, I'd also like to stress something, which is that, I mean, while I totally understand the desire to not necessarily, you know, kind of oppose the West as such, but Chinese modernization represents a radically new way of modernization. Until now, modernization is a term that has been connected with the Western capitalist way of thinking. What China represents, however, is something radically new, I would say, in at least four different ways. Because until socialism arrived on the stage of world history with the Bolshevik Revolution and then the Chinese Revolution, which followed just a few decades later, all development had taken place in the imperialist countries. And the new type of development represented by socialist countries today, with China in the forefront, is radically new because this development is taking place, number one, without the privilege of imperialism. They are not exploiting other countries to develop themselves. Number two, they are developing from a starting point to which they have been lowered by imperialism. Imperialism interfered in their histories and disrupted their histories and impoverished them in many respects, the century of humiliation and so on. So China had to emerge from that lower starting point. Number three, it had to do so while imperialism was resisting it. In China's case, for the first several decades of China's existence, the most powerful country in the world did not even recognize mm-hmm. its existence. Its rightful place in the United Nations, in the Assembly of the World of Nations, was taken by a tiny island and was given to a tiny island. Nearly a billion people in of a world, or they were less at that time, but still about a sixth of humanity was deprived representation in that. So this kind of wars, China suffered the threat of a nuclear war, being attacked by nuclear war for decades in its history. And finally, it had to do so without the luxury of exporting excess populations to allegedly empty continents. So in all of these ways, what China represents, the kind of development and modernization China represents, is radically new. And the fact that it has made such a thumping success of this is really something to be proud of, and it is engineered by the party. It is not something that happened spontaneously. It was done by the party, and that's why the party is to be congratulated.
0: Carlos, what are your thoughts? China would say the modernization is a peaceful process. China did not start a war, to take the fortune into their own hands simply by working hard, by designing the plan, or by working with domestically as well as externally. So now here we are, and they are in the frontier, even in terms of some of the advanced technologies already here.
2: Yeah, I mean, I agree with what Radhika has stated, that we're talking about modernization, which is historically very unique because it's being achieved without colonialism, without slavery, without war. And if you look at the history of modernization in the advanced capitalist countries, essentially in Western Europe, in North America and Japan, that's a modernization process that heavily relies on plunder, on pillage, on conquest. One can look at the history of the Industrial Revolution in Britain, where I am today, where Radhika is today. Going back to the development of the steam engine, it's actually well documented, including in a famous book by Eric Williams, who was a radical Trinidadian student in London and went on to become the president of Trinidad, called Capitalism and Slavery, that the development of the steam engine relied on capital and investments that came directly from the slave trade in the Caribbean. So we're talking about a process of modernization and industrialization that required the extraction of wealth from the colonies, from the labor of enslaved people. China's modernization instead relies on the creativity and the hard work of the Chinese people and the leadership of the Communist Party of China. And Xi Jinping has talked about this a number of times, that there are four important features to China's modernization. First, that it's the modernization of a huge country, a country with a huge population. Second, that it's the modernization of common prosperity for all. And this is very important because here in Western Europe, in North America, these are modernized countries, but the fruits of modernization are not shared. You can go outside my apartment in London and very quickly see really quite surprising and alarming number of homeless people.

0: for example. So there's massive inequality, and there are millions and millions of people who don't meaningfully benefit from the wealth that modernization has provided. Thirdly, Chinese modernization has to be the modernization of harmony between humanity and nature. And of course, the process of industrialization in the West has taken us to the brink of potentially catastrophic climate breakdown. And if the rest of the world wants to modernize, it has to modernize on a new path of ecological civilization. And fourthly, it's a modernization of peaceful development. So it sort of inverts this Western pathology of modernization through conquest and through war. And very importantly, and this is a world historic factor, China's modernization is shattering an essentially Eurocentric or racist idea that modernization means Westernization, that if you want to modernize, you have to follow the path that was followed in Western Europe and the United States or North America. And in doing so, that it expands a modernization path for the whole of the global South. It provides proof that a developing country can modernize on its own terms outside of the sort of US-led imperialist system.
1: Also served as an inspiration to a lot of developing countries there, probably we can say so. Radhika, President Xi also said that, the Socialist China led by the party is recognized as a builder of a world peace, a contributor to global development, and a defender of the international order. Of course, this is about the party, the nation, and the world relationship here. So what is the message here to the international community?
2: Well, I think that it's very important to understand that there's a lot of talk going on right now about how we are entering a new age of great power conflict. And I'm always at pains to distinguish between what was happening on the eve of the First World War and what is happening now. They are two totally different things. What was happening on the eve of the First World War is, yes, indeed, great capitalist powers were entering into conflict with one another. Today, the reality is completely different. All the war, the aggression, the sanctions, the other sorts of aggression, war sanctions, etc., are all emanating from a declining capitalist world. And meanwhile, in this context, China is essentially acting as a kind of ocean of stability, ocean of predictability, and spreader of peace, trying to promote agreement where there is war and conflict and so on. So I think that so the message is that the Chinese people represent a new civilization whose difficult birth is today taking place, because essentially the old capitalist world is trying to fight its decline. But it is declining. And I think that China has to, essentially keep the world stable, keep the world on an even keel, while this extremely violent and destabilizing process continues. And I think that China is doing a great job of it. And I think it has put the Chinese people, you were talking about people, nation, and the world. So I think that the Chinese people are in the forefront of this process, as few other people are. So I think that this is a great historic mission that they are carrying out.
1: Well, with that, we come to the end of today's show. Many thanks to our guests. I'm Xu Qinduo. Thanks for being with us. See you next time.
3: 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Want to know how they beat the odds and made a difference? 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
4: 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How are things really going between China and Africa? 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Well, get a perspective with China-Africa Talk. 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